0: Number 6 on the Country Songs Top 40 Australian Airplay Chart. Was in position 8 last week. This is the 7th week it's been on the chart. Highest position it's been is number 2 3 times.
1: G'day, I'm Victoria Crosby and this is my single, You Need a Cowboy.
0: It's Victoria's bold, boot-stomping leap into the country pop, country rock lane. High-energy anthem of anyone who's ever dated a bloke. Good on paper, but hopeless when real life hits. With sharp, funny storytelling and driving beat, Victoria draws a clear line between soft-handed city boys and the kind of real cowboy who actually shows up when it counts. It's flannel, dust, dog boxes, deep drawl vocals and a whole lot of attitude delivered with Victoria's signature heart and a fiery new sound. 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
1: Talking to a Drover, a traditional Australian country ballad. The track reflects on the droving life, the long days, the open country, the adventures, the stories carried by those who lived it, built around strong, simple storytelling and authentic instrumentation. The song sits comfortably within heritage and contemporary country programming and is currently sitting at number 4 on the Country Songs Top 40 Australian Airplay chart. But in position 1 last week, this is the third week it's been on the chart, and it's been in that number 1 position once.

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3: Who have got together for I'm Suddenly Old, sitting at number 5 on the Country Songs Top 40 Australian Airplay chart. In position 6 last week. This is the 4th week it's been on the chart. And I'm Suddenly Old is a warm, harmony-driven reflection on life's passing seasons, delivered with heart, humour, and unmistakable Australian honesty. From the opening verse, lines on my face, a map of the years, the song leans into lived experience rather than lament. Not about growing old quietly, it's about embracing the miles travel, dreams chased, love found, kids growing, adventures taken, and a quiet pride in every wrinkle learned.

0: G'day, this is Haley Jensen, and I'll burn it down, all your objections, with the help of Mike Crozier's Australian Country.
1: Burn It Down was sitting at number 3 on the Country Songs Top 40 Australian Airplay chart this week. It was in position 2 last week. This is the 6th week it's been on the chart. Number 2 spot's the highest it's been. It was in there once. Burn It Down is a fearless anthem about drawing a line in the sand, silencing doubt and turning every no into fuel, delivering a high-voltage declaration of self-belief and blazing momentum.

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1: And we wrote Just a Little Love after we moved to the USA from Australia. Coming out of the pandemic, our family began to find our place and our people in the US. And this song stemmed from all of those new beautiful friendships and experience, said Stewie French. Sonny added, and with the way life can get hard in the wake of the world, this song's been our reminder to find the positives in the simplest parts of life. And Just a Little Love is sitting at number 2 on the Country Songs Top 40 Australian Airplay chart, and for the very first time.
2: Just a little.

is the number one song in this week's Country Tracks Top 40 chart. Number one song on the Country Songs Top 40 Australian Airplay chart is Elliot. In position 14 last week. This is only the second week it's been on the chart. And Elliot is the second collaborative song and co-write by Kevin Sullivan and Indigenous singer-songwriter Stuart Noel Nugget in the Northern Territory town of Elliot, located halfway between Darwin and Alice Springs. Elliot is a song about home. It's about the importance of family, particularly to the Indigenous people. However, at its core, Elliot is about Janet Sandy Gregory Stuart Joel Nugget's mother, the last Gingilli elder to speak, read and write in the Gingilli language. Gingilli is slowly being lost to history, and the song was also written in an attempt to remind not only Australians of this important part of our heritage, but it was also Stuart and Janet's plea for their Gingilli brothers and sisters, aunties and uncles. Please don't lose the language, learn it, maintain it and share the story.

0: And so with two brand new tracks to the Country Tracks Top 40 chart, and a track that we'd only made it into the chart last week, find our top 10 reads like this week. Number 1, Kevin Sullivan and Stuart Joel Nugget with Elliot. 2, French Family Band's Just a Little Love. 3, Hayley Jensen's Burn It Down. 4, Lindsay Waddington's Talking to a Drover. While Patsy and Dave and James Blunt will get together for 5, I'm Suddenly Dead. Victoria Crosby, You Need a Cowboy, sits at 6. Brendan McMahon's Head 'Em Up at 7. All about the two-up game. 8, Gretazilla, Sugar in Your Coffee. And 9 is Max Junction with Red Dirt Rock and Roll. And 10, Anthony Snape with Red Dirt Road.
1: G'day, this is Graham Connors. Like me, you're listening to Mike Crozier.

0: This is Graham Connors with Mike Crozier.
1: Hi, I'm Alice Benfer, and this is my single, Saddle Dreaming.
2: Saddle Dreaming remembers a time when horses and saddles were a normal part of life on Aussie farms. Saddle Dreaming describes country mornings, the smell of leather saddles, and the special connection between people and their horses. The saddle stands for Australia's history and mateship, showing the spirit of bush life.

there, this is Sandy Summers. Thanks for tuning in. I'm happy because you're about to hear my song. It's called Too Many Sunsets. Here it is right now. Stay tuned for more great music coming your way.

0: G'day, this is Kathy Carver and this is my single, The Old House.
1: And Kathy Carver says, growing up in the 70s, living in an old state housing brick veneer three-bedroom house with my family of six, two sisters, brother, mum, dad. Things were tight but comfortable. Those days were simple. We sat at the dining table every night, ate our dinner and talked about our day. As we grew, Dad built extensions on the house to accommodate his teenagers, then a bar, which also included his own brewery. This is where he became a master at his own home brew, which was renowned for its great quality. In the bar, he would have many celebrations, many sing-alongs, enjoying each other's company with family and many friends. Great times we still speak about.

0: Australian country.
1: A blast from the past.
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Gareth Jones from Magafelt, County Londonderry, Ireland, released his first debut single 16 days ago called Home to Agahilo.

Rising Irish country artist John Mullen is back with his single Quitting Time. John has long admired Quitting Time and felt it was the right song to record as part of his next chapter in his career. Written by Zach Bryan, the song stood out to him for its honesty, feeling, and strong connection to modern country music.

0: G'day, Jane Denham. How are you? It's been a while since we've had a chat.
1: Hey, Mike. I know, it's been so long, but it's lovely to hear your voice. And I think it's been 20 years you and I have been doing interviews. So there you go.
0: Well, I've been doing my show now for this year, 26 years.
1: Is that right? Well, there you go. You were 6 years in when you met me.
0: Yeah, well, there you go. Yeah. Turned 81 the other day, so.
1: Oh, look out.
0: Still got another 20 years to go, so that'll keep me out of mischief. All right, now I notice you're still doing the same things with different people. You've got yourself out another one, Hillbilly Halo, which you've done with Marty Fredrickson. And okay, it's a story with Hillbilly Halo. It's a bit different in title for you.
1: Yeah, so Hillbilly Halo is the first song off the new album. Last two records I've done sort of concept albums, and I still have decided on a theme for this record. And I went to Marty Fredrickson, who's produced Aerosmith and Carrie Underwood, Jeff Leppard, just to name a few. And yeah, we met in Nashville 2 years ago, and he said, I'd be willing to do one song with Jane and see how it goes. And so we got together with Kylie Sackley, who's Australian and has written many songs, as a lot of people would know. She's written big number one hits for Faith Hill and people like that. So Kylie's amazing and has worked with Marty. So yeah,
0: When she first started.
1: Right. She's amazing.
0: That tells you about some of the things I've got sitting here on my computer.
1: Yeah, so she's killing it. Anyway, so we got together on Zoom and wrote Hillbilly Halo. Mm-hmm. And then flew over to Nashville to record the one song, just to see how it worked out, to see if it's, you know, we wanted to work together on more music. Anyway, we loved working together. And so then we wrote another three songs and we recorded those. And then the next minute he said, look, Jane, I'm loving working with you. I think your sound's really different and your style's really different, so I'm happy to do your records. So it's a huge honour to work with such a legend like Marty Fredrickson. I mean, he's written some big hits and produced Aerosmith, like I said. Jaded is one of his big hits he wrote, and he's written big hits for so many other artists and also produced them. So it's a huge honour to, never thought in a million years I'd be in Nashville working with such a legend. So yeah, it's been incredible, and I hope everyone likes the new song.
0: Alright, okay. When do you reckon you're going to get this album out?
1: So we're going to drop it early next year, but we're going to roll out lots of singles between now and then, and looking forward to having new music out. It's been a couple of years.
0: And your next single's due when?
1: So we're going to release another single probably in about 2 or 3 months to radio, but for now we're just pushing Hillbilly Halo and hope everyone likes the new sound.
0: All right. Okay, fair enough. Who came up with the idea on Hillbilly Halo?
1: I think it was actually Kylie Sackley. I think she came up with the title, and I was like, yeah, I love that idea. And because I do so many festivals, this song's been written and recorded purely to sound big, and I do a lot of festivals, so I have big crowds, big PAs, and Marty said, let's write some songs that match the style of show that Jane does. So, basically we were like, let's make it a party song, and this is a party song to get the party started. And it's been fun, actually. We've road tested this on the road, doing it in the show for the last 6 months, and been getting great reactions at the live show. So can't wait to everyone to actually learn the song now and come along and party with us.
0: Well, very, very good. Oh, well, it'll keep you out of mischief for 5 minutes.
1: Yeah, that's it.
0: Maybe 6 years. Oh, well, that's good. Nice to see you doing new stuff anyway.
1: Yeah, thanks, Mike.
0: Yeah. How are you going along with getting around the countryside and things like that?
1: Yeah, well, I mean, this year's been a little bit quiet. Unfortunately, we had 6 festivals cancelled this year, which has been rather disappointing. But look, I think it is the way it is at the moment. I've got some festivals at the end of the year, which I'm looking forward to. I've got Gympie Show coming up in their actual show, not Gympie Buster, but their actual show. So yeah, so you know, there's a lot of things coming up. Next year's already starting to lock in, but I think unfortunately with the way the world is and petrol and all that sort of stuff, it has affected the industry sadly, but we've just got to roll with it.
0: Petrol doesn't worry us, we've got an electric car.
1: Yeah, the old smart. You've just got to roll with it when things shift and change in the industry, and music's sort of one of those luxuries, I guess, to go out and see a show. So it's been disappointing to see so many festivals fall over, but it'll all come back. It always does. Music.
0: Oh, yeah. I think it's growing again. It's getting back there. That's why I asked the question with people how they're going.
1: Yeah.
0: Because I think we're slowly getting back to the way things were before.
1: Yeah,
0: where there was plenty of venues and things for people to get out and make a quid, you know?
1: Yeah, exactly. So, it's good.
0: Because it's a bit interesting to note, though, that a lot of the venues out there, they don't want to pay as much as they used to pay in the beforehand because of the stringent economic conditions that they're working under.
1: Right, exactly. But, you know, it always comes around, so you just got to ride with it.
0: Yeah. All right. Well, it's good to see that you're doing things well and that you're good.
1: Thank you.
0: That you're on the make for a new album.
1: Yeah, look forward. I hope everyone likes the new song, Hillbilly Halo, and hopefully you'll see you out on the road.
0: Yeah, well, you keep in touch. I'll get your people to keep in touch so that when you bring it out, I'm getting it, because sometimes I'm having to do a bit of a chase for some of these songs these days.
1: Yeah, absolutely. No, Karen, my publicist, she's onto it, so.
0: Yep.
1: Little star, she does a great job, so I'm very happy with her.
0: Yeah. All right. Okay. Thank you for that. Have yourself a good day.
1: Bye, everyone.
0: Okay.

0: Hi there, this is Kerrigan LeBroy, and this is my single.
1: It's in fact Kerrigan's 33rd single. Words are not enough to express his remarkable rendition of this Bee Gees classic, ironically entitled Words. As always, Kerrigan makes this song his own with his distinctive presentation, his inimitable interpretation, and his respectful homage of staying true to the original artist. The tone of Barry Gibbs is unmistakable, an amazing testament of Kerrigan's adaptive and inventive expertise.

Bella McKenzie shares her single Blacksmith, and sees Bella step further into a bolder sonic lane, paired with gritty, powerful visuals filmed in Broken Hill, a vulnerable, self-encouraging portrait written entirely by Bella alone. Blacksmith explores resilience in the face of betrayal and the power in turning trauma into strength.

In Born to Die, Shabuzi returns with the outlaw Sherry Lee and other Western tales, a bold cinematic project that pushes far beyond the boundaries of a traditional album. Built as a narrative-driven Western epic, the release introduces a fully realized creative universe to tell a tragic, mythic story of vengeance, love, and transformation.

0: let's do this, Adele.
1: This single is more than a decade in the making, but it's been worth the wait. Hey Adele, it was written back in 2015, almost 11 years ago now. And that's the first country song I ever wrote, and it came from a really personal place we call Chloe. I bought this $400 guitar. Definitely wasn't the fanciest or most expensive guitar, but it reignited my love for music and songwriting. So I named it Hey Adele, which means joy that comes home, or with a return of happiness.

For a number of years, Crescent Moon has been tucked away in the corner of many a pub or bar, plying their trade with a combination of lap steel, twang, and three-part harmony. Borrowing a little from the old and with a respectful nod to the more contemporary, Crescent Moon have turned out a swag of originals and put their stamp on the selection of other composers' work. Culmination is the album Ocean, an eclectic mix of Weedon, Wabbitorn Melody, and Tex-Mex 9 in Cattle, Car, Cannon, Holden, Sunday, and Cool, Sea. It is one of their songs,

0: And now, settle back and relax. Here's our album feature bringing you the stories behind the songs.
1: This is Susan Miranti. As nice and aggressive today, I wish you were never far away. But Mike Crosby's Australian country keeps us near with music that is even with you.
2: I'm speaking of Susan Miranti, who's got a new album out called Darkness Illuminates Our Light. G'day, Susan. How are you going?
1: I'm great, thanks, Mike. How are you this morning?
2: Pretty good. Not a bad album here. I've gone through. You've got 10 songs, so people are getting their money's worth.
1: Yeah, they sure are. That's important. I like that.
2: That's right. All right. Okay, well, we'll start with number one and work our way through to number 10. That's the easiest way. And you can tell folks all about the song that way then. I don't have to do a lot of talking.
1: Oh, that's very clever, Mike.
2: Yeah. Well, people are here to listen to you, not to me.
1: Oh, well, I think they're...
2: I'll put my two boys' words in when I think appropriate.
1: Yeah, I think they're here to listen, both of
2: us. Yeah. All right. Okay, now the first song you've got is Wild for the Country. I noticed when I looked at the album, it was basically a love song type album, generally overall. But the first song you got called up is not love in the traditional sense, it's a love for country. You reckon you were born a city person, but your heart's really in the country.
1: 100%. It absolutely is. I adore nature. Very unhappy if I'm away from the landscape for too long. I love the bush. I love the ocean. I love the beaches, the desert, the big open road out into nothing. You know, the rolling mountains. The sky, you know. Suburbia. The sky is my whole hippie cosmos. Harry often, you know.
2: Yes.
1: And I feel, as you can probably tell, very passionate about it. And that is love, is it not?
2: Well, it is in a way, isn't it? Yeah, different kind of love than the rest of the songs, but yes.
1: Yeah, in a big way. I mean, the earth has a personality to me. The sky has a personality. They're the life force in all of those beautiful gates, you know, is a real thing. It's real. There's a unified life force in it that we're all part of, and I love losing myself in that when I get the opportunity to do so. But it is definitely Wild for the Country. It's without question my passionate love letter to the beauty of the natural world, especially Australia.
2: Yeah, especially when you're getting around the bush and things like that. You're in your element, not like when you're stuck at home, huh?
1: Yeah, that's right. But to be out, like breathing that beautiful, purified air, my God, I mean, that's amazing. Like, literally, those trees and bushes and, you know, every flower, you know, whatever, is breathing out oxygen.
2: It's amazing the way, though, it's amazing the way, though, that Australia seems to have developed in overall things. You've got your city people, music-wise, that have a more contemporary, shall we say, version of music that they like. And then you've got the country people that like country music, I guess, if you've got to put it into a slot. And they're far between their two toes.
1: Yeah, look, they can be. I think those gaps are closing a little bit more now. I think there's more of a mix of the genres, and people on both sides of that are more experimental. I think city people are appreciating country music more, and country people are probably appreciating city music more as well. And I think that's kind of a natural progression. But having said that, with country music, there's a kind of a cadence and a rhythm that reflects daily life.
2: Yeah.
1: And with city type music, that's faster, more frenetic, the metallic kind of sound is definitely present, no question.
2: Yeah. Fair enough. Well, all right. Yeah, so that sums up your way of liking that Wild for the Country, huh?
1: Yes. Okay. Yes.

0: Number two is Uncrossing Every Star. Now we're getting the first of our romantic songs here, isn't it?
1: Yes, it is. It is very romantic, but it's got a bigger theme to it again. I do like to have, you know, Wealth of the Country was my kind of epic soundscape with the dark country twist, but Uncrossing Every Star is immediately, you know, looking up from the earth into the cosmos.
0: Yes.
1: And knowing there are bigger and greater things, and there's always hope and inspiration. So this is a love song, no question. And I've been a bit cheeky. I've brought Romeo and Juliet and Shakespeare in there. And, you know, the first line of the song is Romeo and Juliet were wrong. I'm happy it didn't turn me on.
0: Yeah, but back in those days when it was written, there wasn't much of the music, was it?
1: I didn't think of that. That's such a cool idea. Shakespeare, yeah, there you go. One of the greatest writers in the history of the earth, but he had no country music.
0: No.
1: He couldn't express what it was like after he'd lost his wife, his house and his job.
0: Yes, for sure.
1: Not really. That's a very funny thought. I love that.
0: Maybe you can save it for another song.
1: I think I will, Mike. Stay tuned. So Uncrossing Every Star is a love story where the lovers might be star-crossed or thinking that way. They've got obstacles, they've got problems to solve, and they're not sure that they can do it.
0: Hmm.
1: But, you know, she's the protagonist of the story, the she in the story, I guess, says, look, we can do this. We just have to be brave.
0: Yes, yes.
1: Just have to leap and just do it and crush monsters in our fear, you know, take every hopeless river and every fear we have. I think that's true for us as human beings at the moment in the world.
0: Yeah, there's a lot of things going on. It's a bit tricky, isn't it?
1: It sure is. And it just is what it is, what it is, what it is, what it is. But we have to deal with it.
0: Yeah.
1: And to do that, we have to pull together. We have to join forces, you know. We can't carry on, but do it together.
0: Well, I hope it's a bit of a wake-up call to Australia, where Australia has to suddenly realise we can't rely on the world for everything. We've got to start pulling our finger out and do our own thing and start doing things here in this country, you know, instead of giving things away because it's cheaper to think of things being away overseas, you know.
1: Well, we were kind of greedy, weren't we? As in, I don't mean us as individuals, but as a collective force, because we just allowed the manufacturing to give away.
0: That's right.
1: People who paid slave wages to make what you get. Looking for making in this country. And that's unacceptable. We allowed that to happen too.
0: Yeah, well, it's fine to look at the other world if you want to sell things to the other world, assuming you're prepared to pay your price. But what Australia's got to realise is it's its own country. And if it did everything as if it were our own country and we didn't have all the outside influences like we have at the moment, we should get back where we wouldn't have racing inflation and everything else, where everything would settle down to a rhythm, a natural rhythm, so to speak.
1: I think we'd have to be prepared for that slower pace, though, wouldn't we, economically?
0: Yeah, but it doesn't matter if we're doing it within Australia. If we're manufacturing in Australia, basically for Australians, and send the surplus overseas, if the surplus is the overseas people, tell some of these other overseas companies that are coming over here, and we say, right, sorry, mate, you can't deal directly with the Australian public and rip all their money off. You've got to set yourself up an Australian subsidiary that fits within the Australian scheme of things.
1: So it's all about retaining the Australian character and working within the Australian environment.
0: That's
1: right. Accepting those limits.
0: That's right.
1: And being self-supporting and sustainable in lots of different ways, I guess.
0: Yeah, well, really, our country, if you look at everything geographically, we're a pretty peaceful country. All things considered, we've got a few little blotches that we still have to clean up.
1: We all have a bad day, don't we, Mike?
0: Well, you know, you've got things like Indigenous relationships. There's still problems there without getting political about it, but that's got to be fixed up. There's evening out without becoming a socialist or something like that in our economy, where we've got everyone working inflation not running the way it is at the moment, and suddenly your wages are going to be able to buy pretty much everything that's out there that needs buying, you know?
1: And I actually think that the heart of it. And I don't think it's got anything to do with socialism, fascism, being liberal, labour, conservative, radical. I don't think it matters.
0: It doesn't matter what political party they come from. You can point fingers at all of them, you know. Like my big bugbear is the lack of capital works that are in the country. You know, we keep saying we've got floods and we've got things and things like that. And we've got brilliant engineers and stuff in here, but if they settle down to it and the government, instead of looking for an immediate return to the politics, to the public, to try and con them into voting for them, if they did some, or bit the bullet and did some real hard capital works, they could build dams and things, and you could set up a beautiful network of...
1: Or even river care, you know, like...
0: Well, that was what I was getting to, because...
1: Yeah, that whole idea of looking after the earth requires government coordination and cooperation and funding.
0: Well, we've got a natural reservoir sitting in the middle of Australia there called Lake Eyre.
1: Oh, yeah.
0: It's the lowest place in Australia, you know.
1: Yeah.
0: And it dries up where there's no water in it. And then when the water is in there, it becomes a beautiful, you know...
1: It's a wetland, effectively, isn't it?
0: Yes, like that's right. Yeah. Now, if they build up a system of irrigation that parallel the rivers and things like that, you can use the rivers as part of your water scheme and divert the water into Lake Eyre. And then when things are really dry, you can pull it back out again if you've got the water there to use, you know?
1: Yeah.
0: And we've got the technology to be able to do it. It's just a matter of the government spending the money.
1: And having that big picture thing of what needs to be done.
0: That's what I'm saying, more capital work.
1: Yeah, well, you know, like, I think it's really important that we talk about all of these things and share our ideas and share our thoughts about it, because I really believe each of us has some piece of the puzzle, however atomically small that might be, and that it's vital for us all to come up with the mathematical solution that is the people of planet Earth solving coming crisis and the difficulties that we are facing and we will face if we don't do anything about it.

0: Yeah,
1: so,
0: you reckon at number three here, you made a beautiful mistake and lost your wife.
1: I did make a beautiful mistake. I've made a few beautiful mistakes in my life. And you know what? I think we all have.
0: Yeah, I guess it is when you look at it all.
1: Yeah.
0: Some of the times when you walked away from something, you think, I'm glad I did. It was close, you know.
1: Yeah, but you're usually not thinking, that was a beautiful date. You're thinking, oh my God, how did I get out of that?
0: Yeah, that's right.
1: Life, your beautiful mistake in particular can be what we but the beautiful mistake I was thinking of is the mistake you made that actually leads you to a better place.
0: Yep.
1: That leads you to meet the love of your life or to make a good decision or, you know, the detour through a forest around the lake and you thought it was the end of you, but or you'd just gone the wrong way or you were lost or whatever. But in actual fact, you had to go that way in order to see something beautiful or meet someone beautiful. Beautiful thought, powerful as well. You can have revelations, you know, when you're under the stress and pressure of being lost that you might not have, and you're feeling more safe and pure. So, yeah, it's, you know, taking a wrong turn in the velvet dark, as I call it, is the disaster it might have been.
0: Yeah, well, it seems to happen to you, you know. You think, how the hell did that happen to me, sort of thing?
1: I know. What did I do to make, how did I bring this on myself?
0: Yeah.
1: You know, like that's probably the responsible way of looking at it, but sometimes you do feel like stuff happened to you as well.
0: Yeah, well, there's a few things that I've had happen in my life, like the trauma I've sort of thought of, you know, think the worst of it. And then you get back later on and you've got pulled out of a sort of thing and the consequences that usually, most of the time, end up beneficial to you.
1: Yeah, funny that, isn't it?
0: You don't think of it at the time.
1: Sometimes you've got to be pushed off the path you're on if it's the wrong one.
0: Yeah, well, that's right. You know, I was brought up a city boy, and the bank sent me, when I joined the bank, after I'd been with them for a couple of years, sent me bush, and I haven't been back to the city since, you know.
1: Yeah, right.
0: Closest I've been to the city is here in Canberra.
1: Yeah, I love that, Mike. So you allowed the country to take you in.
0: Yeah, well, I married a country girl, didn't I?
1: Oh, there
0: you go. Here I am, 58 years later, still.
1: You get to the heart of it now. That's as it should be too. That's lovely. So you lost your heart to the girl and then the country, right?
0: Yeah, that's pretty much it. Yeah.
1: Now that's
0: I was working in the bank and she came in. She must have thought I must have had a lot of money or something. Yeah, it wasn't quite the way it was, but it looked good at the time.
1: But it didn't have to be, did it? You know?
0: No.
1: It didn't have to be. That's the whole thing.
0: Yeah, well,
1: there are some things that are infinitely more precious than, you know.
0: Well, I find the life I'm leading now, you know, on the pension and everything else like that, I'm leading a better life than what I had when I had my own business.
1: Isn't that, and mate, is that because, Mike, is that because you have more time, you go at your own pace, you know, like, what do you think it is?
0: Yes, well, I think basically it's financial to a certain extent, by virtue of the fact that when I was working, when I had my own business, you know, I was making good money on paper. But by the time I paid the wages and then paid the tax man his cut, it was bugger all, for want of a better way of putting it, left for me to have.
1: Tough, isn't it?
0: And I was working a 16-hour day type thing.
1: Yeah.
0: And the hours I was working were all over the place because of the nature of the work I was with. And, you know, that's the way it is. Today, I've been working, running a radio show now for 26 years.
1: Love it.
0: And the government pays me for it.
1: Yeah, but that's amazing. I think fantastic. I think, you know, particularly people who their country and economic ways, different economic ways. And, you know, this includes women as well who've brought up children or families or sometimes run businesses as well themselves and works and what have you. You know, but they deserve that cushion at the end of their life. Well, not the end of their life, in the later part of their life, in that, you know, in that time when you're naturally kind of going at a different pace.
0: Yeah, well, this is the beauty of it. Like, with shortages of houses and everything else like that, those people that are paying rent these days, you know, 3/4 of their wages are virtually gone, just putting a roof over their head where they're paying rent.
1: See, I think that is just wrong. I think that is, and I'm talking about the government here, that should not even be allowed to happen.
0: That's right.
1: So that's not acceptable in any way. And then you have people who've got 20 houses.
0: And they put the interest up, thinking they're going to cut back on the rich people. Well, they don't. They pass it on to the poor old tenant.
1: Yeah, I know.
0: We're lucky because Sharon used to work for the government, right? And she's got a bit of a pension, which is why I'm only on a reasonably low pension myself these days.
1: Yeah.
0: But she was able to, but 50 years ago, the houses that on where we live, the government sold some of those houses, and Sharon was in a position where she could talk to the government and bought one. And they sold it to us. We had to pay it. It had to be paid off, you know.
1: You
0: were paying the same amount paying off the house that you were being for rent. You were getting an asset in the end,
1: brainer,
0: you know.
1: Right? Yeah, no brainer. Look, I love those lucky moments in life that people have and they somehow recognise and they I think that's just amazing. Some people don't have the benefit of either being able to do that or they don't realise that's what they should be doing. You know, we all have different upbringings and life circumstances. And, you know, I would wish what you've just described for everybody because it's such a help in life, isn't it?
0: Well, this is more what the government should be doing. You know, if they're building houses, they turn around and say, your rent at the moment is $500 or $600 a week. You know, you can use that to pay the house off, and then in 15 years or 20 years' time, when you were about ready to pay your pension sort of thing, you can finally own your home. We don't have to pay big rental supplement on top of the pension. So, you know, they save themselves again, long-term planning, if they think about it.
1: Absolutely. And I think, correct me if I'm wrong, but I think there is an idea out there about people paying for people who cooperate with scheme. I have no idea what it's called or any of those things or who thought of it.
0: Yeah.
1: But the idea being that people who are paying rent would actually enter into an agreement where they're starting to pay off the house. A portion of the house or the house and could be owners exactly as you described.
0: Yep.
1: Basically.
0: It means the government has to build the houses because you're not going to get private people doing it.
1: Well, it would be lovely if there was a volunteer scheme for private people. I mean, you know, maybe people who are lucky enough, and I don't begrudge them this at all, but if they have 10 houses in their superannuation scheme, maybe they could take one. And do that. So they're not shortchanged in their own life.
0: Yep.
1: They're still getting the rent, but eventually that house passes on, that one house that ends.
0: That's right.
1: You know, passes on to someone who so desperately needs it.
0: Yeah.
1: You know, that would be an amazing act of both generosity and practical care.
0: Yeah, well, we've been living in this house now for 50 years, as I said, if we had to pay rent with what I'm getting, it'd be a totally different story. I'd be struggling to financially, balance the budget, so to speak. But because I don't have to pay any rent, we've got an electrical system sitting on top of our house, so we don't have to pay electricity.
1: Isn't solar energy the best thing ever?
0: Yeah, we've got our solar screen there. We get our quarterly electrical bill comes in, and instead of owing hundreds of dollars, we've got a minus $20, which means we're $20 in front sort of thing, or something like that.
1: I know exactly what you mean. It's fantastic.
0: Mm.
1: And that's another thing, you know, the government could be giving us all solar energy for
0: To the ACT government's point of view, I've got to admit they're doing that here. They gave us $15,000 to put it on top of the roof, you know.
1: Yeah, nice.
0: It's been paid off, of course, but they did it. And they're still doing it, you know. We've got people here that are running around the place putting systems on top of people's houses. And when they do that, they say, now you go to the government, here's the scheme you can use, A, B, or C, and put your piece of paper in.
1: That's amazing. That's amazing. So that's lovely for me to know that there are governments in Australia that are actually moving down.
0: The government here in the ACT, they've got to think, I want to make everything electrical at the moment, including your car, things like that.
1: That'd be great. That's another area like this, right?
0: Yeah, unfortunately, there's not enough electric houses out there for the cars that need charging, you know.
1: But I believe they're getting better. I mean, I don't
0: know. Oh, it is. It is. we've learned a lot, shall we say.
1: Yeah, and I think it's important for people when, like in their times of change, if they're thinking about getting an EV, you know, that it's important to remember that while there aren't many vouchers, there are more than there used to be. And that's decelerating, though, because it's important to look at the positives in all of this, isn't it? And
0: march
1: forward and kind of, you know, become the army of change, I guess.
0: Get in your electric car and go driving around, especially in the summer.

0: to our next song, doesn't it? Summer Moon.
1: Oh, yes, absolutely. In the twilight in the evening, 100%. Yeah. That's a lovely image for a journey, actually, to have gone from the lake and the beautiful estate straight to the world of the summer moon and drive along the beach in your electric kind of vehicle. This is another song that's a people song. There's a love element in it, summer moon. There is that
0: romance. You can't sleep when the moon's there, right?
1: That's right. Do you have that experience? I've had it.
0: Oh, especially when I was younger.
1: Oh, yeah, I can't. The night of a full moon, I wake up and I, it belongs to the moon for a couple of hours. No question about it. And it's a primal thing.
2: Yes.
1: Because it's got its own life or its business.
2: That's right.
1: Incredible. And summer moon is all about that feeling when you're restless and you can't sleep and you're not singing lullabies. You want to get out there and kind of party in the street, search for romance, maybe.
0: Where I was, we used to head for the beach, but unfortunately, it was a bit risky swimming in the night time because of currents and things in there called sharks,
1: Did you know that? I might be a bit late telling you now, Mark. Might be lucky that you're with us.
0: Yeah, that's right. I might be, but anyway. I was in the surf club and everything else like that, so I had all the appropriate indoctrination,
1: I think there are more sharks around now than there used to be as well. I think they're making a comeback. They're coming back to their breeding ground. And also with climate change, they're changing the temperature and the current.
0: Well, that's right.
1: It's changing all the latitudes our zone around the world. And I think that's why they're making
0: Well, that's right. A lot of the ones that used to stick up a bit further north are coming down.
1: Yeah, that's so rude. What are they? Why they making?
0: Well, that's right. A lot of the ones that used to stick up a bit further north are coming down.
1: Yeah, that's so rude. What are they?

0: That's right.
1: And when we go swimming, we're in their world. They're not coming into ours.
0: Well, we're the other carnivore, aren't we?
1: Well, that's right. We're the top one here, yeah.
0: Yeah, so they've got a right to pick us off in a sense. But, you know, we just need to stay out of their way.

0: That's right. Another one, you're getting really into the heavy stuff now. Cats love so easily, you say.
1: Oh, yeah. Well, this is, yeah, absolutely. This is about, it's a funny, ditzy little song, this song. It's very quirky.
0: Guys, it's eclectic. Never been that blue. Guess for some things I can only see with you.
1: Maybe I'm good.
0: Yeah,
1: maybe
0: well, there you go, you see.
1: Yeah, that's right. And there is, it's that feeling, I'm contact with that kind of feeling.
0: Morning after the night before, right?
1: It sure is. I'm glad I told that story correctly. I'm glad you picked that up. And it is, it's that feeling of like, you know, beautiful kind of almost like a summer love, and it's light, easy and breezy and flowy, but

0: there's already something deeper going on, and it's trying to maintain that equilibrium, that fun part kind of moment, or that beautiful, like, romantic thing before kind of falling into
1: back to the usual things of daytime,
0: That's right. And it's a very, very special little song. I wrote that in Europe.
1: Oh, right.
0: In summer. Yeah. And I just remember that beautiful feeling of all the beaches and the long days, you know, like in summer, they have twilight that goes until 10 or 10:30 or whatever, as we all know. And there's a lovely, like, automatically romantic feeling about that.
1: Mm.
0: So, yeah, it's a sweet little song. It's a light moment. It is literally like a sparkle of twinkle bell light in the darkness, if you like, because there are some pretty big things in some aspects of this album. But this one, this is track number 5, and this is like, let's take a deep romantic dive for a moment.

0: Yeah, well, you sort of take the message on a bit further with the next one, don't you? Inseparable.
1: Yeah, that's like inevitable. It's like, yeah, I wrote this one with my singing teacher, Mark Hall, and we were going for like kind of a big bong song kind of feeling, and we ended up with this one. You know, I had the lyrics and he did the music, and I was in it with him and he created the music. And I think he's given it like a kind of gravitas, if you like.
0: Right.
1: He's given it a serious kind of feel to the music that's really lovely. And I mean, it's there in my lyrics as well, but you know, it's all about that feeling that you're just one with another person, and they have your back in a way that true soulmate. You know, that it doesn't matter how wild it gets out there, it doesn't matter.
0: They're there to carry you through, as it were.
1: Like almost literally, it's like a death till death do us part kind of feeling. It's like a sacred marriage. You know, and I've got a lot of mountain imagery in that particular song, because mountains are immovable, right?
0: Yeah.
1: You know, they're there, and unless there's a pretty big earthquake or a volcanic explosion, they're not going anywhere. And even then, they don't really go, you know?
0: Yep.
1: They remain in force as part of the mountain range of your country, if you like. So yeah. And that soulmate moment, too, changes everything, because once you return, and everything else was the wrong turn. You know, everything else was the wrong turn. And it's like, it is like lifting a lover's curse in a sense.

0: Yeah, well, that sort of backs you up to the next one, doesn't it? Take Back to Earth, where if you had a lot of problems in your life and this love person is the one that's giving you the security you need.
1: Yeah, absolutely. And there is something incredibly healing in love, as we all know. Love of all kinds.
0: Mm-hmm.
1: I really believe fully it is the ultimate human medicine, you know, whether it's love for a child or a friend or a passionate soulmate relationship like we've just been describing.
0: Yep.
1: And, but then for it to be in that deep romantic connection,
0: yep.
1: Like there is a healing that happens. There is a sense that everything that you've done so far has led you to this point.
0: Mm.
1: And it's all somehow been worthwhile. And it's real, it's authentic and real and true. And I think that's part of the healing part of love, I think, that moment of trueness, you know. And that sense of, you know, like I say in verse 2, no one knows what I've been through. You looked at me and you just knew.
0: Yeah.
1: So, you know, tore up my fears with sweet finesse, destroyed my demons with your gentleness.
0: Mm.
1: And gentleness is a powerful weapon, I think, against the dark.
0: Yeah.
1: You know, and against the dark things

0: Yeah, well, it sort of leads you then back into the next song you've got there, doesn't it? Night Undresses a Day.
1: Yeah, I didn't realise that I had the story down so pat, Mike. I thought, really, it's great. Like, I turned it into the loveliest novel. Thank you for that. And yeah, Night Undresses a Day. So, yeah, it's a sweet little ukulele
0: song. During the day, doing all your musical things and keeping yourself busy and not thinking about anything. Then when you pull up at night to sort of unwind, everything sort of hits you.
1: Absolutely. With beautiful, glittering kind of force. You know, like you're shutting the door on the world and you're becoming your own night and day.
0: Yeah.
1: You know, you're each other's day and night. And, you know, there's a beauty in that image as well. Like, that's the other side of the darkness.
0: Yeah.
1: Illuminating the light. You know, in a great relationship, you illuminate each other, don't you?
0: That's right.
1: Whoever is night, whoever is day, you know, you're making, you're both burning all the brighter for each other's presence, right?
0: Mm-hmm.
1: And I think it's probably the happiest song on the album. I think it's even happier than Catch Love So Easily, even though that's all kind of lilty and quirky and what have you. This is a song just about pure happiness, having fun. It's a great song to sing live. I love singing this song.
0: Right.
1: Pure joy.

0: Ruby Ruby comes after that.
1: Yes, it does indeed. And there's a sort of there's a darkening again here, but no, it's not an awful darkening. This is a very mysterious, sensual kind of song. It's my Celtic song. You know, I'm very much a Celtic girl, deep in my creative heart of hearts.
0: Right.
1: And I love violins. I love deep, mysterious kind of music.
0: Yep.
1: And Clara Miro did the violin in this, and it's just the most beautiful, haunting sound. But it is, you know, it is about a seductive kind of breakup, you know, where the two people are going back to each other. But there's nothing kind of awful about it. They're just finding a way to kind of let each other go and just express the natural turn of events.
0: Yeah.
1: You know, in the same way the sun sets, the stars come out.
0: Yep.
1: So it's a little bit outlander, that one. A little bit outlander. There are no true unhappy endings in those.
0: Yeah. All right. Sorry.

0: How long it took you to put the album together?
1: I've been working on it intensively for the last 2 years.
0: Mm.
1: But there are songs from the previous time, from, you know, probably the previous 3, 4, 5 years that I've cherry-picked and out and kind of developed again and worked on. I had a series of co-writers, Elizabeth Usher, Markle, Elena Giordano, Ben Tiedemann, Richie Neville, and each of them brought something different to each season. So, it's been a while coming, for sure. Probably the last 7 years, but I've been working on it really.
0: Well, it's a long time to be working on an album.
1: It is, but that's only part of it, the started thing, you know? Like, then there's the cascade effect of creativity. You can pick up a couple of ideas, and they don't. It takes a while to progress them, attending, and then they kind of reach a critical mass where it all comes tumbling out, and everything comes together.
0: Mm.
1: And that's an amazing sensation. And that's what I've certainly had for the last 18 months, pulling this album together. Yeah, I've had personal interruptions, but at the same time, this lovely sense of this kind of, magnum opus. Something like that coming together, and it's been a lovely mad rush.
0: That's also why you sum it up with your final song, isn't it? The darkness that illuminates our life, almost the same title as the album.
1: Yes,
0: you sort of wrap it all up in this one.
1: Yeah, I do, and it's a song for our time. You know, it's about democracy, so it's a little bit of it's got a U-turn vibe to it. You know, it's produced by Matt Selligan, and we gave it that lovely, dark, luscious, kind of dark soundscape kind of vibe. But, it's a warning about looking after democracy and making sure that it doesn't die and doesn't die at the hands of people who would destroy it for their own gain.
0: Yeah.
1: So it's a very big song. It's a very powerful song, certainly lyrically. And it's all about turning it back to and integrity and compassion, kindness, understanding, forgiveness, gentleness, peace, tolerance, generosity, all those beautiful things that have been lost a little bit on the world stage in recent years with all the things that are happening in America.
0: Yeah.
1: We've got to put a stop to those things in our own lives. That's how we change it.
0: People don't realise it, but Australia has probably got one of the best democratic systems around.
1: I know.
0: You've got a parliament there that keeps an eye on the Governor-General. So if the Governor-General steps out of line, they get fired.
1: That's
0: and then
1: right.
0: By the same token, you've got a Governor-General there that's keeping an eye on Parliament. And if they do the wrong thing, it can give the Parliament the kick-off. So you've got each party keeping an eye on the other, which is basically keeping them honest.
1: Absolutely. And you've got a king almost outsourced in another country. That country pays for that king. And the king is just,
0: symbolic these days.
1: Symbolic.
0: Yeah.
1: That people don't realise is so powerful.
0: Mm.
1: The fact that he has no power is the real power for the people.
0: Mm.
1: Because he can't do anything, but he is a living embodiment of all the checks and balances in the system that got dictators coming through and gaining power and gaining momentum with that power that
0: building up a place
1: for a country. So it's a heavy duty kind of concept and in this last song, but here we are in the world with these heavy duty concepts to deal with. The dark and the light are existing together for all of us at the moment, and we have to look at it with clear eyes, I think.
0: Yep, I put it together well, and we've seen it work both ways, so we know the system's working.
1: Yeah, we do. I think we're very lucky here. I think you're right. You said that at the beginning. We have an amazing political system. We have democracy. You know, there are some people who'd like to shake that, but maybe that's true all around the world at the moment. But we have a great quality of life that we have to keep on fighting for. Like, you can't just take these things for granted.
0: Yeah.
1: But, basically we're a country that looks out for each other. You know, our medical system, our social security system,
0: how many other people around the world have got a Medibank system working where the government's paying part of your medical bills, you know?
1: Oh,
0: you look at what America's got, and you're even afraid afraid to get sick over there.
1: That's exactly right. And I actually think about this quite a lot. Every time I, you know, go to the GP or whatever, I can't believe, you know, I bless it. Mm. I can't believe that, you know, it's effectively free healthcare. It's amazing.
0: Mm.
1: And it's absolutely true that if you, you know, you got sick in America and you didn't have the means, mm. it would destroy you financially, and happens over and over and over and over and over again.
0: Yeah.
1: And they don't do it. They think that's, well, not all the whole country, but, you know, people think that's okay, say the way that it is.
0: Yeah, well, I suppose what you're brought up with is what you get used to.
1: Yeah, I think there's a lot of truth in that too. And that's why change is so important, right? Because if it doesn't come, it never comes.
0: Yes, but it's got to be a good change. It can't be a change just for change's sake.
1: No, definitely. Positive changes. Positivity. Positive changes with the will of the people.
0: Well, I think this is probably where our government system, where not only have you got to have a good government, but you also got to have a good opposition in the place as well, which we haven't got at the moment.
1: That's another idea that fits in well with darkness, illuminate, inshallah. I'm sure every political party would say that about their opposition.
0: Yep.
1: But you're absolutely right. You do need two strong sides to make that work.
0: Unfortunately, a lot of the opposition posed just for the sake of opposing, when technically what the opposition is supposed to be there is check and a balance on the government. So what they should do is, not only should, if they object against something that the government's doing, not only should they object just for the sake of objecting, but they should also put up a proper proposal where they can say to the government, look, this is what we reckon you should be doing, right? Make it a positive one, but perhaps the government can take some ideas from if they feel there should be some form of amendment, and you come up with a compromise that works.
1: Yeah, I think that's exactly right. I think you've got to consider everybody, haven't you?
0: Mm.
1: What's interesting about that is, isn't that the idea of Congress, but it's all been falling down, like over in the US?
0: Well, it's supposed to be. But unfortunately, you've got the situation over in America where the only person that can actively participate in the political system over there of any substance is a person with dollars that can afford it, you know?
1: Yeah.
0: Because you have the unfortunate situation where, you know, that's one thing they say about us. We must vote. Now, of course, if you don't like any of the political parties, put in a blank piece of paper, and no one knows that it's come from
1: and
0: you
1: that's
0: anyway.
1: That's your protest. That's between you and your piece of paper.
0: Mm.
1: That's up to you. That's not your choice, you know, as a democratic, as part of a member of democracy.
0: That's right.
1: But, you know, your choice to vote is your own business.
0: But by the fact that the Act says we must vote, in theory, without being subtle about it, you know, I mean, you've got to go to the trouble of going to the electoral poll, which means you've got to think about what both parties are doing to decide whether you're going to abstain with a blank piece of paper or you're going to vote one way or the other.
1: Yeah, you're absolutely right. Voting day in itself and the lead up to voting day make you question and make you think about things that maybe you just disregard.
0: That's right.
1: Other times it forces you. It's like doing an exam, isn't it?
0: That's right.
1: It's like voting is like an exam for democracy.
0: That's right.
1: How much have you paid attention? What did you learn?
0: Yeah.
1: You know, can you put your thoughts into practice, kind of thing?
0: Can the government do things in a better way that can improve our way of living?
1: That's right. But we're agents in that. We're agents in choosing that.
0: Yep.
1: And it's more powerful than we know, really, isn't it?
0: Yeah, well, one of the things I say is it should never be anything like unemployment. It should not exist.
1: I know. I think that. Oh, that's absolutely right. Seeing homeless people in Sydney is just one of the great wrongs.
0: Yes. Yeah, well, some people bring it on. Some of the homeless bring it on themselves because of psychological problems and things like that. But, generally...
1: Like, you don't know where they've come from. You don't know what they've had to deal with. It could be genetically, you know.
0: Yep.
1: It could be, you know, trauma. It could be just bad luck. Everybody has bad luck. You just can never know. You can never, ever, ever know. But there should be some way of making sure that, homeless people are housed. But I'm not the first person to say that.
0: Then you have the other people that take the American point of view saying, well, if you can't fix yourself up, stiff pickies, you know?
1: That's a phenomenal attitude to me. I struggle with that.
0: Don't forget it's the land of the free. Pardon me. We've just got to look at the current...
1: The rich are free. The land of freedom for the rich.
0: Yep.
1: And for those who have found a way to...
0: Who use the system, shall we say,
1: So, interesting times. And like, I mean, you know, all these things that we've been talking about are truly, they're epic concepts, epic ideas. You know, we have to face them and we have to find the joy and the beauty and the trust and the faith in each other and move forward together to deal with some of these things that we have to deal with. I really believe that. I might sound naive, but too bad. I'll let you do it.
0: It gets back to the title of your album, doesn't it? Darkness Illuminates. And that's our light.
1: If we've
0: got love for each other and we're trying to do the right thing by each other, we will come up generally, hopefully, with the correct answers and not trample everyone else down.
1: Yeah, that's beautifully put.
0: Or be trampled down.
1: Yeah, that's beautifully put. I think you should be a PR agent for this album. You get it. And I love that.
0: PR agent?
1: Yes, you're hired.
0: I just look at life generally, you know, and leave it at that, you know, like Wamsay is very, very in my younger days, because I've been involved in a number of political parties. I said to Shana, I've been asked to run for government. You run for government, she says, and I'll divorce you. So that was the end of my political career.
1: Oh, I love it.
0: Yeah. So I just had to worry about community matters and just take care of those instead, you know.
1: But you know what? That's where it starts.
0: Mm.
1: That's where true change, true reform, true strength starts in the community, in your house, in your family, in your house, in your friendship group, your community group, your neighbours, your street, your suburb, your town, your country town, your region, your state. It all breeds out from you. If you make a choice that you're going to change and you talk to other people and you find people with a common viewpoint and you
0: do a lot of changing here in Tuggeranong. When I first came to Tuggeranong, it had a population of 86,000, but it was 86,000 sheep, not 86,000 people. Today we've got over 80,000 people living in the same valley. Not many sheep though.
1: Isn't that funny? It's an interesting thing, quantifying sheep and people.
0: Yep.
1: There wouldn't be the sheep without the people.
0: No, that's right.
1: Without the sheep.
0: these days it's a standing joke here. We have two types of humans here. We have two types of people in our population. We've got humans and pubes. Pubes being public servants, of course. All right.
1: Yeah.
0: Well, you've got yourself a good album here. People want to get their hands on it. Where should they write?
1: You can buy it on iTunes. You go to Susan Urantia Music and Art. I have the link there.
0: Mm-hmm.
1: Or on Instagram in the link tree, or you can go directly to iTunes if you want to support me that way. And if not, it is on Spotify and all the major streaming platforms, and I would love you regardless either way.
0: Fair enough. If people can write to you directly, you get 100 cents in the dollar on the sale, not a pretty little amount the others pay you. That was why I was
1: That's absolutely right. So it's a great way of doing it. If you want to support an independent artist, an independent musician, it's great to buy it for them digitally.
0: Mm-hmm.
1: And I will have physical CDs as well. So if you contact me on my website, SusanMuranti.com, we might be able to organise something there as well.
0: All right. Okay, so SusanMuranti.com, people, that's where you've got to write. And you might even get an autograph on a physical.
1: You might indeed.
0: Yes. All right. Well, thank you for the interview, Susan. Much appreciated.
1: Thank you, Mike, for having me on your show. It's such a pleasure to speak with you. I've just loved talking to you today.

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I'm Mike Crazier and look forward to your company again next week. Until next time, take care, look after your family and friends, treat others the way you'd like to be treated, and remember to keep it country.

0: 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You know, you've got time to think about it all. And I think I'm very privileged. It's a lovely sort of freedom.
1: Meals on Wheels volunteers, like me, hear two words. Thank you. Your stories
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Paul Desmond and the Crew, and Blues for Fun, an original by Paul Desmond, playing alto sax, and with him Jim Hall guitar, Connie Kay drums, and Eugene Cherico bass. Nice start to the breeze, coming to you from the studios of 4MBS Classic FM, MBS Light Digital Radio, and Silver Memories Nostalgia Radio in Brisbane, all the way around Australia on the Community Radio Network.

The John Coltrane Quartet with the easier side of John Coltrane playing tenor sax with not a bad lineup. McCoy Tyner piano, Jimmy Garrison bass, and Elvin Jones drums, recorded in 1962, Soul Eyes by Mal Waldron. Here's another real favourite, Cal Jada and his interpretation of the Ogden Nash Kurt Weill piece, Speak Low.

real favourite indeed, Count Jada playing vibraphone from the album La Onda Va Bien, recorded in San Francisco in 1979. And with Count Jada, Mark Levine, piano and Fender Rhodes, and giving it that nice, gentle Latin feel. Roger Glenn, flute and percussion. Vince Latiano. Sorry about that, Vince. Drums and percussion. Poncho Sanchez, congas and percussion, with Rob Fisher playing double bass. Some good tracks on that. I Remember You, Linda Chicana, Sabor, etc., etc. And Speak Low, the hit of the night, Ogden Nash and Kurt Vile. This is the MJQ.

the Modern Jazz Quartet with Blues in A Minor, written by John Lewis, who's playing piano. And the rest of the lineup, you know it so well. The MJQ, Milt Jackson, vibraphone, Percy Heath, the bass, and Connie Kay, drums. On the breeze now, this is Deborah Blackhear.

Nora Jones from her very successful debut album Come Away With Me, released back in 2003. That's one of her own songs, Nightingale. And before that, Deborah Blackyear from Sydney with Joni Mitchell's Blue Motel Room. Next up on the program, sort of a double play with the music of Horace Silver. First of all, we'll hear his version of his composition Song for My Father, featuring Carmel Jones, trumpet, Joe Henderson, tenor sax, Horace Silver, piano, Teddy Smith, bass, and Roger Humphreys, drums, recorded in 1964. And then we'll hear a vocal version by Lily Dior from Sydney from 1998. First of all, Horace Silver and the quintet, Song for My Father.

A Song for My Father, Lily Dior from Sydney, recorded in 1998 and featured on her album Invitation. And before that, we heard the original by Horace Silver and the Quintet. Song for My Father, you thought Steely Dan was going to come in telling you about Ricky not losing numbers. That's a bit of a cheeky one. On the breeze now, this is Fiona Burnett.

Fiona Burnett playing soprano sax on Leonard Cohen's Hallelujah, wrapping up the breeze this week. Thanks for your company. Hope you can join me next week for more of the same great jazz right around Australia. Enjoy the week ahead. I'm John Deegan. Ciao for now.

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0: that's actually a very good, that's a very good call. Who has been talking?
1: Oh, boy.
0: Well, let's get Mr. Wilson to sing that one. That's a very good plan.
1: Yeah.
0: Thank you again for coming down. We really appreciate that.

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2: Hello and welcome to our look at the latest singles and album charts here in the UK. Coming up, we'll be hearing from Jessie Ware about her latest release, and Skindred will be telling us about their ninth studio album. We also have music from Zayn, Tamora, Prince, Justin Bieber and Olivia Rodrigo. We'll be featuring all the top five best-selling songs in the UK and find out if Sam Fender and Olivia Dean can hold on to the top spot for a ninth week. It's all coming up in the next hour with me, Kim Robson.
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2: Let's get straight into this week's album chart, and we kick off with the debut studio album from electronic music supergroup Tamora, which is the partnership of the Chemical Brothers Tom Rollins and Norwegian singer-songwriter Aurora. It's called Come Closer, and this is Ring the Alarm.
3: Number 16.

0: Mora, Ring the Alarm, from the album Come Closer. This album developed from studio sessions that were not initially intended for release, following previous collaborations between Aurora and Tom Rowlands.
1: Number 4.
0: Our next new entry is the fifth solo album from former One Direction star Zayn. It's called Connor Cole, and from it, this is Sideways. Yo!

0: Zane, Sideways, from the album Conical. The album's title is named after Conical, the art of performing percussion syllables vocally used in South Indian music. This is Top of the Pops from the BBC, and we're featuring the high new entries into this week's album chart here in the UK.
1: Number two.
0: It's a new entry for singer-songwriter Jessie Ware, who's back with her sixth studio album, Superbloom. The BBC's Dashiani Navanayagar recently caught up with Jessie to find out more.
2: Now, look, let's discuss your new album, because it has a very 70s disco funky vibe. Mm-hmm. How did you go about creating the sound, and also, do you come up with the music or the lyrics first?
3: It varies. I mean, mostly it's dictated by the melody. I'll kind of like hum and have a beat, and my producer or my co-writer will be playing some music and I'll be singing around. But for some of the songs on this record, such as, 16 Summers, I kind of had this idea for this song, and I started singing this chorus before I had any chords to it. So it varies.
2: What's the subject matter this time around with the album? Because it's quite different from what's gone before, not just musically. Mm.
3: Yeah, I mean, I think for the past two records, I was very much enjoying this escapism and storytelling from it with characters. I think I was kind of ready to allow real life to come back in a more kind of vulnerable and open form. So whilst there are characters on this record, such as a lady called Shirley Bloom on a song called Don't You Know Who I Am, I'm also, I was loving my life that I was being, I have three kids and I love being a parent and a partner, but I love normal life. I also love that I get to dress up in sequins and sing around the world. It's fab. But I think I was enjoying living normality in all its kind of forms. And so I wanted to allow like domesticity to be a part of this record, however unsexy that may sound. It was a wonderful feeling being able to write about my children and whilst I had kind of shied away from that maybe previously. Mm.
2: Do you think this album is more you then?
3: I think all my records are me, but I think that, you know, I'm maybe more direct in this one.
4: Do you know what you got? You've got a perfect woman. She treats you right, keeps you satisfied. It's automatic.

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1: 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Top 10.
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2: Number 10.
0: Alex Warren, You'll Be Alright Kid, Chapter 1. Top 10 albums.
2: Number 10.
0: Alex Warren, You'll Be Alright Kid, Chapter 1.

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1: Don't Stop, 50 Years of Fleetwood Mac. Oh,
0: number 6.
1: Ray, This Music May Contain Hope.
0: Number 5.
1: Michael Jackson, The Essential.
0: Number 4.
1: Zayn, Connor Cole.
0: Number 3.
1: Olivia Dean, The Art of Loving.
0: Number 2.
1: Jessie Ware, Super Bloom.
2: I could get used to this. Tonight I'll satisfy my every motive.
1: And at number 1, it's a new entry from innovative Welsh band Skindred. It's called You Got This, and Trevor Smith's been finding out more about it.
3: Welsh band Skindred formed back in 1998 and have made a name for themselves with their unique fusion of heavy metal with other genres, most notably reggae.
4: First thing I see the sunshine peeking through my window that makes me say, okay.
3: Their latest album, You Got This, builds on their mainstream breakthrough that came with 2023's critically acclaimed album, Smile. And frontman Benji Webb thinks that this is their finest work to date.
5: Can I get a...
6: I believe that this is the best body of work that we've put together. Some of the strongest songs, some of the most powerful lyrics. Every one of these songs are based on real life events. And from the opening of the album, to From You Got This, to the last song on there, Give Thanks. And all in between, every one of them means so much to me. Real events, real situations that I've been in.
7: Well, I was out for crime, so I spent a little time scabbing up enough for chips outside, cold sometimes.
6: I just don't want to put out records and put out songs that don't mean nothing. To me, what's more important is the songs reaching people, setting the captives free and bigging them up, making them live a stronger life.
3: And its title is thanks to a trip to the gym.
6: Originally, when we first finished the record, there's something that I say on stage is I talk about the area code where we live in Newport, Gwent, South Wales, 01633. And that's what we was thinking of calling the album. But one afternoon, I went to the gym. I was there. I went to a spin class. And there's three words that always seem to get people to push themselves a little more in the spin class. And I found that, you know, these words are just encouraging and uplifting, and they do make you go the extra yard. And I just thought to myself, I'd love to call the album You Got This.
8: You got the style, got the moves, all the haters, got them loose.
6: When you hear them words, it's encouraging, it's uplifting, it's empowering, and I just wanted to make an album that did that for people. I really believe music is a channel that can open up a lot of things for people, and encouragement and empowering is something that Skindred as a band are all about.
3: The last few years have seen Skindred rise to another level of success, winning the Best Alternative Music Act at the Mobos and Best UK Act at the Heavy Music Awards. Plus, they've headlined many shows and festivals around the world, and tens of thousands of new fans have discovered them. And all of that just adds to their drive to ensure what they do is special.
6: It took a long time for us to get that Mobo, Jules Holland, all the amazing things, number 2 in the charts. But when you're committed and you're in love with something, nothing can take that away. You know what? Passion and direction and wanting to bring something special to the table. There's only one Skindred. There's only one band that sounds like Skindred. There's only one band that draws on all the energy and feels no way about putting it all in one song. You know, but I mean, at the end of the day, it's all about enjoying where you are on the way to where you're going, because if you never get where you're going, at least you had a good time trying.

0: Kindred. This is The Sound from the album You Got This. It's their first UK number one album.
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0: 10 years ago this week, the world mourned the loss of legendary musician Prince. And to mark the anniversary, a new single's been shared from his extensive musical vault. This is With This Tear.

0: Prince with this tier. According to Prince's estate, this track marks the beginning of a number of unreleased Prince recordings scheduled for release this year as part of a never-before-released Prince album project.
1: It's Top of the Pops.
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0: I'm Kim Robson. Now it's time for the brand new singles chart here in the UK. And we start with a new entry at number 40.
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0: It's Tyler and Zara Larsson. She did it again.

0: somber, Potential. He performed this song for the first time during his performance at the Coachella Music Festival a couple of weeks ago. I'm Kim Robson. This is Top of the Pops from the BBC, and we're featuring the new entries and climbers in this week's UK Top 40 Singles Chart.
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0: It's a climber for Prosper and Clooney, Free Your Mind. 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

0: and Clooney, Free Your Mind. Prosper is an English electronic music duo from Leeds, and this is the title track from their debut LP due for release this June.
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0: 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At 20, Ray, Where Is My Husband? 19, Alex Warren, Ordinary. 18, Zara Larsson, Midnight Sun. It's a re-entry at 17 for Justin Bieber featuring Ludacris and Baby. At 16, Ella Langley, Choosing Texas. 15's Milky, Just The Way You Are. It's up 59 places to 14 for Taylor Swift, Elizabeth Taylor. 13 is Harry Styles and American Girls. At 12, Bella Kay, I Love It, I Love It, I Love It. 11, Olivia Dean, Man I Need. At 10, Dominic Fike, Baby Doll. 9 is Zara Larsson with Lush Life. 8, Dominic Fike and White Keys. 7 is Somba and Homewrecker. And at 6, Alex Warren, Fever Dream. Coming up, the top 5 best-selling songs in the UK.
3: I'm Trevor Smith with a quick look at this week's music news. 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
3: It's the latest preview of their upcoming anniversary album, 25, The Ultimate Collection. Speaking about the new single, they said it's a heartfelt ballad with a beautiful story. Lady Gaga's recently wrapped Mayhem Ball Tour has become one of the 10 highest selling tours by a female artist in history. The 12-month tour across 5 continents grossed $419.5 million and sold just under 2 million tickets. Spandau Ballet are gearing up for a comeback. After years of court battles and public bust-ups, the original lineup are reportedly in talks with agents about a reunion, and a tour announcement is expected very soon. And the 1975's Ross McDonald has successfully completed a 1,180-mile cycle challenge. Joined by 3 friends, the bassist rode from Land's End to John O'Groats, raising over £32,000 for the charity Nordoff & Robbins, which provides music therapy for those with disabilities, illnesses and social issues.
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0: Now the 5 most popular songs in the UK. Up 10 places at number 5, Justin Bieber, Daisies.

Bieber, Daisies, goes up 10 places to number 5. This comes from his 7th studio album, Swag, and was originally released last year. It's the first of 2 songs he has in this week's top 5, which have found renewed success following his recent performance at the Coachella Music Festival. Down 2 places at number 4, Tame Impala, Dracula.

Top of the Pops from the BBC. I'm Kim Robson, and these are the top five most popular songs in the UK this week. Up 8 places at number 3, Justin Bieber featuring Nicki Minaj, Beauty and a Beat. Young Money.

Justin Bieber featuring Nicki Minaj, Beauty and a Beat, goes up 8 to number 3. This track comes from his album Believe and peaked at number 16 when it was originally released back in 2012. We're heading for a new number 1, as it's down 1 at number 2 for Sam Fender and Olivia Dean with Rein Me In.

0: Sam Fender and Olivia Dean, Rain Me In, goes down one place to this week's number two. This track has spent the last 8 weeks at number one. The official UK singles chart is compiled by the Official Charts Company. I'm Kim Robson. Top of the Pops is produced by Trevor Smith at Rotation Media for the BBC World Service.
1: The UK's number one.
0: With the first single from her upcoming third album, Olivia Rodrigo ends Sam Fender and Olivia Dean's reign at the top, and Drop Dead is Top of the Pops number one.

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2: G'day, it's Liam McCallery here, and you're listening to my new single. 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

afternoon, good afternoon, and a very good afternoon to all our loyal listeners there in the valley and online. Kick things off today, we've got Jimmy Barnes with Driving Wheels, The Eagles and Hotel California, and then Skyhooks with Women in Uniform.

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0: This is Danny Green. On a night out just like this, take it from me. One punch can be deadly. Thrown in anger, without warning, without gloves, it can kill. One punch can end their life and ruin yours. It takes grunt to throw it. It takes guts to walk away. One punch can be deadly.
1: Authorised and spoken by Danny Green, Perth.

On our salute to three of the greatest rock and roll bands of all time, the Stones, the Beatles, and the Beach Boys. Coming up in this set, we've got God Only Knows from the Beach Boys, Strawberry Fields Forever from the Beatles, and Tumbling Dice from the Rolling Stones.

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Welcome back. And coming up in this next set, we have Heat of the Moment from Asia, In a Big Country from Big Country, Rock Aria, ELO, and My Baby Loves Lovin' from White Plains.

Aaron Finch here from the Australian cricket team for RAD, recording artists, actors and athletes against drink driving. I want you to stop for a second and think about the most important person in your life. How would you feel if they were killed by a drink driver? How would you feel if you were the drink driver? Drink driving is one of the stupidest things you could do. You could so easily ruin your life or the life of someone else. So don't get behind the wheel after drinking, ever. It's not worth the gamble.

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Up next, we've got Rebel Rebel from David Bowie, Fool, Fool, Fool from Ray Brown and the Whispers, Dreams from the Cranberries, and to wrap it up, Open Up Your Heart from G. Wayne Thomas.

As we make our way to the end of today's program, coming up in this next set, we've got Stay With Me from Rod Stewart, Move Baby Move from Johnny O'Keefe, Go Your Own Way from Fleetwood Mac, and to wrap it up, John Williamson with his Old Man Emu.

0: there's nothing worse than being lectured about how to live your life and what you should be eating. So I'll just give you the facts. 51% of men and 37% of women are overweight or obese. Treating inactivity costs the Australian taxpayer almost $400 million a year. Staggering statistics, aren't they?
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0: I think the more persistent the parents on the sideline are, the worse it becomes for the kids who are out there playing. And if it is persistent across the whole game, it's really hard to be able to shrug that off and just at the end of the game forget about it, because you've been constantly berated by these people on the sidelines. So it's, you know, it's hard.
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How are you feeling, mate? Had a long day? Tired? Bit fuzzy? You could roll down the window or turn up the radio. But no matter what you do, even on a short trip, it might not be enough to save your life. Unless you take a break. Because after a long day, even the most experienced driver can lose concentration and risk running off the road. Or worse. 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Or do you want to stop for good? Stop, revive, survive. A message from the RTA.

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1: Including the songs of ABBA, Agnetha, Björn, Benny and Frida have a music catalogue of over 1,500 recordings from pure pop to traditional Swedish folk.
0: So, there's more to ABBA than you think.
1: Come and join us on Facebook. We have a wonderful community who chat about the songs that we play. 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
0: This week's show is kind of a continuation of a show Tony and I did some time back. Graham and I have decided to do Stage and Screen 2 because there are just so many songs that have been used in Stage and Screen.
1: And I think, Tony, and you promised to do another show, so here it is. And we're going to start with an ABBA song, as we normally do. This is Honey Honey, which is quite recognisable from the Waterloo album from 1974, and pops up in two films. So it was never written especially for a film, no, not at all. But it's an ABBA song. It was used in the 1985 film Marie, and also in the 1990 film Getting Married in Buffalo Jump. I've seen neither of those films.
0: Here we go.

0: You're listening to the Gimme Gimme Gimme Show, and our theme this week is stage and screen. We just listened to Honey Honey from ABBA, which has been used in two films, Marie and, what was it called, Getting Married in Buffalo Jump.
1: Which I don't think anyone's ever heard of.
0: No, but it is
1: I certainly haven't.
0: It is surprising how many ABBA songs, which were never written with the intention of being in films, have popped up in films over the years. And when you go searching for it, I was updating a list. I'm going, oh, there's seven more, there's more, there's more. And so it's refreshing, and I think that they just bring something recognisable often to the film, and sometimes it's amusing, I guess, as well.
1: So coming up with a song that one is from stage and one is from screen, just to sort of follow on with our theme. And the first one, you would probably know it better if I said I Am Just a Girl, which, of course, is on ABBA's Ring Ring album. But this was the original, Ja er blott en Mann, which is I Am Just a Man.
0: So, yeah, so Ja er blott en Mann is performed in the film soundtrack by Jarl Kulle, who I think is the actor who played the detective Ture Sventon in the film. And so Björn and Benny had written the song. I was saying before to Alison, whether they wrote it with the express intention of it being in the film or whether it just happened because they were writing songs, I'm not totally sure. But it certainly was released then as a single with music on both sides of the single from the film Ture Sventon.
1: And following that, we have Agneta with a song from Jesus Christ Superstar, and she's singing Nu ska du bli stilla, which in English is the song Everything's All Right. This stage production was from 1972. It was the Swedish version of this musical, and Agneta played Mary Magdalene.
0: So there's a cast album of Jesus Christ Superstar floating around. It came out on vinyl and it even came out on CD, and it's highly desirable and extraordinarily highly priced at the moment.
1: As I found out trying to purchase a copy, yep.
0: Yeah. So Agneta appears on that on various songs, but then she chose two of those standout songs that she then re-recorded and put on her own albums, and one of them is this song, Nu ska du bli stilla, Everything's All Right. But first of all, we're going to listen to Jarl Kulle with a Björn Benny song called Jag är blott en man, which is equivalent to the ABBA song, I Am Just a Girl.

You're listening to the Gimme Gimme Gimme Show, and those two songs were Nuska Dubli Stila, which is from Jesus Christ Superstar, and Agneta was singing. And prior to that, we had Ya Ero, and those two songs were Nuska Dubli Stila, which is from Jesus Christ Superstar, and Agneta was singing. And prior to that,

in a way that they thought that that was the best use for their songs. But this is a lovely version of the ABBA song Arrival, which in French becomes Belle, and Belle is the beautiful one, a bit like Sleeping Beauty, because there's this fairy tale theme to the musical Abracadabra. So Frida sings together with the French singer Danielle Balavoine. And then we're going to listen to ABBA's Money, Money, Money, which isn't written for a movie, but has been used in various movies over the years, some of which you will never have seen, some of which you might have seen. So there's a Swedish film called Göta kanal, eller Vem drog ur proppen, from 1981, and a Yugoslav film from 2002 called Ukoma je problem. But Money, Money, Money was also used in the trailer for Dirty Rotten Scoundrels. So here we go. First of all, Frida and Danielle Balavoine with an adaptation of ABBA's song Arrival into a French song called Belle from the musical Abracadabra, and then ABBA themselves with Money, Money, Money.

0: You're listening to the Gimme Gimme Gimme Show, and our theme this week is stage and screen. We just listened to Money, Money, Money, which has been used in a variety of films over the years, and then prior to that, a song called Belle, which is a reinterpretation of the ABBA song Arrival, and it was performed by Frida together with the French singer Danielle Balavoine.
1: The next two songs that we have both come from films. The beautiful Mio My Mio, sung by Gemini, that's Karen and Anders Glenmark, is actually from a film by the same name. In English, the film would be Mio in the Land of Far Away. That story is based on the book Mio My Mio by Astrid Lindgren, who I'm sure we all know very well as a Swedish author. Following that, we have Agneta singing It's So Nice to Be Rich. Now, this is a fun one because it's used ironically in the film P&B.
0: So the song is like, objectively, if you just heard it in isolation, is about how fabulous it is to be rich and wear mink and all of that kind of thing. But in the film, it's used really in quite a tragic scene where the female lead, dressed in a mink coat and diamonds, is walking across a bridge at night with the intention of probably throwing themselves off the bridge. It doesn't happen, but it's to have this kind of up song about how fabulous it is to be rich is just the intent of the song.
1: So, first up, we have Mio Min Mio from Gemini, and then It's So Nice to Be Rich by Agneta.

0: You're listening to the Gimme Gimme Gimme Show, and that was It's So Nice to Be Rich by Agnetta and Mio Min Mio by Gemini. We are doing stage and screen part two today, and coming up, believe it or not, we have a dog and a really psychotic car.
1: Not in the same song or film, I have to add. That would just be too much. But we do straddle the worlds of stage and screen, in fact, because the first song we're going to listen to is a song called Lassie, or Lassie, you might say in English, and it's a song about the film character Lassie, literally about the dog. And so it was created with music by Benny from ABBA, together with lyrics by Marie Nilsson, and the group that performed it were Einbusk singers. So Marie and her sister Josephine, who both sadly have now passed, were in the group Einbusk singers, and they did a stage production in Stockholm in 1990 called Mor Amore. And it was a series of songs, three of which had music written by Benny. And the most famous and the big single they had is this song, Lassie. It's about a small girl who's frightened of things in the world. And there's this character, real or imagined, who comes to her in the figure of the dog, Lassie, and comforts her. And so you hear that, and you even hear a little bit of the woofing of dogs at the end of the song. And then we're going to listen to the other song, The Name of the Game, which was used and premiered, I guess, in the ABBA film, ABBA the Movie. And that's when we first, I guess, got to see the visuals and hear that song in all of its glory. But it was also being used in a film called Christine.
0: Christine was a very strange horror movie film where the car takes over and makes the whole movie a very scary film to be watching. And believe it or not, The Name of the Game is right at the start of that film.
1: So it's used to set the scene when the two characters, Arnie and Dennis, are discussing things on the way to school, and obviously things are very sort of level and nothing nasty has happened yet in the film, and so they're using this kind of innocent song, but which has this questioning tone in what's going on, what's about to happen. So here we go. First of all, Lassie, performed by Einbusk singers, so this is with music written by Benny from their stage production, Mor Amore, and then The Name of the Game by ABBA.

0: You're listening to the Gimme Gimme Gimme Show, and this week we're featuring songs from films and musicals, and we just listened to The Name of the Game, which has been used in a couple of films, as we mentioned, and prior to that, a song called Lassie, about the dog Lassie, from a Swedish musical called Mora Mora, but it's also about a dog in a film.
1: When we were putting this show together, we were trying to come up with some songs that were, obviously, stage and screen. And this one was actually suggested to us as a possibility to go into this show.
0: And it ticks the box because it's a song from a musical used in a film.
1: So we thought this was a fantastic idea to play Mike Tyson singing One Night in Bangkok from the movie The Hangover Part 2. We thought it was a fabulous idea until we listened to it. We are still going to let you hear it, but we're just going to give you a little tiny weeny snippet of it for about 20 seconds because we don't want to torture you for too long. But you got to hear it. It's weird. It's strange. It's really not in tune. Here is Mike Tyson with One Night in Bangkok.

0: listen to the Gimme Gimme Gimme Show, and believe it or not, that was Mike Tyson singing One Night in Bangkok, and we just want to apologise to everyone for that, but also the person who suggested it, you should be thanking us for not mentioning your name, but you know who you are. Graham, please save us. Please give us some lovely music to continue with.
1: Well, we're going to move kind of from the ridiculous to the sublime, I think, in that we've got two really lovely ballads, the first of which is an adaptation of SOS, the ABBA song that was used in the stage production of Muriel's Wedding. And you might remember that there's Muriel herself and her friend Rhonda, and they have a bit of a sad trajectory in their lives, that they're dealing with disillusionment and pain. But so is Muriel's mother, who's dealing with loss and also illness. And at this point in the story, Muriel's mother passes away. And in the musical adaptation, she's escorted to heaven by the members of ABBA. So that's what's happening in this song. And it also includes this really quite profound line, I think, about life not being as good as an ABBA song, but being as sad as an ABBA song. And then we got a song from a Björn and Benny musical. The musical was called Hjälp Sökes, Help Wanted. This was from 2013. And Sofia Pekkari sings this song called Den jag ville vara, The One I Want to Be.
2: Oh, what did Muriel say? When you're sad, Mum, just play an ABBA song.

0: was my voice. Me adding my pain to your pain. Perhaps it was.
1: Now my life is as good as an ABBA song.
2: You seem so far away, though you are standing near.
0: But what if your life is as sad as an ABBA song?
2: You make me feel alive, but something died, I fear.
0: Something did die. Me.

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Take me to where life is as good as an ABBA song.

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1: The Gimme Gimme Gimme Show has been delighting ABBA fans since 2004.

0: You're listening to the Gimme Gimme Gimme Show, and this week we're featuring Stage and Screen, and they were two songs from musicals, in fact. The first of which was an adaptation of SOS used in the musical staging of Muriel's Wedding, where the musical director and composer was Australia's Kate Miller-Heidke. And then a song called Degna Vill Vara, The One I Want to Be, performed by Sofia Pekkari from a musical written by Björn and Benny from ABBA called Hjälp Sökes.
1: As we mentioned before, ABBA songs and Benny and Björn songs lend themselves so well to musicals and stage productions. And Muriel's Wedding and The Adventures of Priscilla, Queen of the Desert were two films that included many ABBA songs.
0: And that had a lot of cut-through at the time because up until that time internationally, ABBA were not top of mind for people. They'd kind of gone out of fashion. ABBA felt that themselves about it. And so they allowed people to use their songs increasingly in films. And interestingly, in Sweden, there's a series of films that predate Muriel's Wedding and Priscilla where the British director Colin Nutley was using ABBA songs because he's from Britain and he thinks Sweden's ABBA music and everything. And so one of his films, Änglagård, that was even popular in Australia, House of Angels, used three ABBA songs. And then he had another film in 93 called Sista Dansen, The Last Dance, which also used The Winner Takes It All. And then the following year, Muriel's Wedding came out and then Priscilla after that. And it contributed to this overall consciousness of ABBA's music.
1: To go out, we have Thank You for the Music by ABBA, the live version. This is a song which is in many movies and musicals. One of those, of course, is ABBA the Movie, as you would know. Also, there's a movie, John English, with Rowan Atkinson from 2003. But, of course, also it is in the wonderful Mamma Mia movie and Mamma Mia musical. So, therefore, it fits brilliantly with our show today, which has been Stage and Screen Part 2. Hope you come back and join us next week. My name is Alison.
0: My name is Graham.
1: You've been listening to the Gimme Gimme Gimme Show.
0: There's more to ABBA than you think.

0: I'm just arriving at Roddy Lee's Vault of Vinyl for the Pophead's Hour of Power. Hope he's in.
1: Jane Arakawa.
0: Pophead's musicologist, Roddy Lee.
1: Come in, come in, come in, come in, come in.
0: And I join Pophead's musicologist, Roddy Lee, at this time in the Vault of Vinyl for the Hour of Power.
1: Here we are again in the Vault of Vinyl, Jane.
0: We've dropped out.
1: From whatever we were doing.
0: And turned on.
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0: The best of the vinyl years.
1: And heard across Australia on the Community Radio Network. Hey, Jane.
0: Yeah?
1: 1976 was 50 years ago.
0: Unbelievably so, Roddy.
1: Those were the days of arena rock, the emergence of punk rock, the height of disco, and a year of iconic album releases.
0: So Popheads is focusing on 1976.
1: Indubitably, the music of 1976. It's time for us to count down the Hot 30 albums of 1976.
0: So stop the clock. We're disembarking in 1976, 50 years ago.

0: heart on the line. 1976. Yes, it was 50 years ago.
1: And yes, Jane, in this Pophead series, there's little to say because we're going to let the music do the talking.
0: Roddy, the less we say, the more we play.
1: Today, episode 2, the 30 hot albums of 1976. We've got numbers 26 to 23.
0: Okay, here we go. At number 26...
1: it's The Tubes, who in April 76 released their second studio LP, Young and Rich, which opens with Tubes World Tour. I love this.

0: album number 26 on Pophead's Hot 30 albums of 1976. 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

0: Tubes, Don't Touch Me There, from their 1976 LP, Young and Rich.
1: Yes, it's a great album. And today we finish with the title track, the last song on side two of Young and Rich.

is play.

0: you know? Filling every room, yeah. Everything I need.
1: Nice. Young and Rich by the Tubes. So, to album number 25.
2: 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Phoebe released two albums in 76, It Looks Like Snow in October and Second Childhood in April.
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0: Three tracks from Second Childhood by Phoebe Snow. Two-Fisted Love, No Regrets, and All Over. Oh, I loved it.
1: Yep, I love Phoebe Snow. Terrific singer-songwriter.
0: This is Jane Arakawa.
1: That's you.
0: And Roddy Lee.
1: That's me.
0: And the Pophead's Hour of Power. Today it's episode 2 of 1976. 50 years ago, counting down Pophead's Hot 30 albums of 1976.
1: Album number 24 on Pophead's Hot 30 albums of 1976 is a live album from a collective of English musicians, including Phil Manzanera and Brian Eno. And they went by the name of 801. 801 Live was released in November 1976. And here from that LP is a fantastic version of the Beatles' Tomorrow Never Knows. We'll

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0: Roddy Lee, Pophead's musicologist. 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
1: Hello and welcome to CinemaScape, your show on the radio about the movies. This week, we have three new films for you. First, an aging Spanish woman living in Tangier sees her life balance threatened when her daughter wants to sell her apartment. This is Calle Malaga. Then, who would have thought that an eerily secluded old hotel in the middle of Irish gloomy woods could hide dark secrets? Well, this is Hockham. And finally, sometimes living on a remote island doesn't guarantee you can't be affected by the affairs of the world. This is Amrum. And you're listening to CinemaScape. My name is Laurent Clerc, and today I'm joined by Nina Drakarovic. How are you, Nina?
2: Hello, good, thank you.
1: And Ben Trenter-Brown. How are you, Ben?
3: Very, very well, thanks.
1: So, Ben, you went international. We've got a few. All our films are very international this week. But first in Spanish, but happening in Tangier.
3: Yes.
1: How was it? Was it hot and nice? And I know there's Carmen Maura in it, and yeah. I just love her so much.
3: It was hot. It was nice. This is a lovely little film. It's a real crowd pleaser of a film, and that's probably evidenced by the fact that it won the Audience Award in the Spotlight section of the Venice Film Festival last year. It's the new film by Moroccan director Mariam Tizani, whose previous film was The Blue Caftan, which, Laurent, you reviewed that on the show a couple of years ago. That's a really lovely film.
1: Beautiful film.
3: Like The Blue Caftan, Calle Malaga was Morocco's submission for the Best International Feature Film Academy Award this year. It's actually Mariam Tizani's third film to receive that honour. But unlike The Blue Caftan, which was predominantly in Arabic, Calle Malaga is predominantly in Spanish. I got the opportunity to see the film at the Europa Film Festival earlier this year. And honestly, it was a film that I basically fit into my schedule because I could. It was a movie to get me between two other movies. It wasn't a movie I saw because I had any, because the subject matter drew me to it. But I saw
1: it. So was it a good surprise?
3: Yeah, I'm actually really, really glad. And that I saw it, and really pleased that I saw it. I have a newfound appreciation for Carmen Maura, who is perhaps best known outside of Spain for being in several early films by Pedro Almodóvar, such as What Have I Done to Deserve This, Matador, Law of Desire, and Women on the Edge of a Nervous Breakdown.
1: Which is probably one of her best and one of Almodóvar's very best movie.
3: I'm not that familiar with early Almodóvar, so I need to go back and watch those, and I will now because of Carmen Maura, who is the center of Calle Malaga, in which he plays Maria Angeles, a widow living in Tangier. Her parents fled across the Strait of Gibraltar following the Spanish Civil War and the rise to power of General Franco and his fascists. Maria has lived in Tangier all her life, primarily in a beautiful, beautiful apartment, with easy access to markets and cafes, and it's in that apartment she's expecting to see out her the rest of her days, being the home in which she's accumulated years of memories and years of things. The issue is that the apartment is not in Maria's name, for reasons not particularly well explained in the film. The film says it was apparently to make things easier, but I don't understand how that could be the case. Maria's deceased husband put the apartment in the name of her daughter, Clara, played by Marta Itura. Living in Spain and running low on money after a recent divorce, Clara comes to Tangier, where she announces her intention to sell her mother's home without allowing Maria any say in the matter, essentially giving Maria a choice of moving permanently to Spain, a country in which Maria has never lived, or moving into a local aged care facility that caters exclusively to those who are aging and of Spanish descent. Maria chooses the latter, and unsurprisingly, she doesn't take well to the aged care facility. You have the lack of freedom, the imposed grooming for some reason. So she hatches a plan to get out of the aged care facility, get back to her apartment, delay its eventual sale, and to get all of her furniture and belongings back from Abslam, the antique dealer to whom they were sold. Abslam is played by the Moroccan filmmaker Ahmed Boulain. Another really, really great performance. The relationship between Maria and Abslam deepens from their initial animosity to a friendship to something more, particularly as he attempts to retrieve Maria's items that have been further on sold to other parties, including her treasured record player. So Carmen Maura nails this.
1: Yeah, well, I was about to say, that's really, I mean, that feels like one of those feel-good movie, especially with aging characters. I think it's a big trend in the past few years, probably because they know that maybe older generations still go a lot to the movies and buy their tickets to go to the cinema.
3: Yeah.
1: And especially with that type of relationships where two cultures are very different, even though she's lived there for a long time. How does that work? How does the chemistry work between those two characters?
3: It works really well. I mean, the film doesn't go particularly deep in the fact that Maria is a woman from a Spanish background, a European background, living in a Muslim African, because she has lived there all of her life. She is part of the city. She's part of the community. But still, a lot of the Arabic characters speak Spanish, I think, because of the large Spanish contingent that is in Tangier.
1: It's like when you go to Portugal in some towns and they speak more French than Portugal now.
3: Yeah.
1: Because all our retirees have easy tax access there.
2: It's like the Russians in Montenegro.
1: Exactly. So that's I think every country has their own niche like this.
3: Yeah. Well, look, Maria is a character she's almost impossible not to root for. And that leads me to my one major issue with the film. I don't know what you guys think of the idea of a child selling their parents' apartment out from under them.
1: I think it's obviously a tough thing, but it's also a legal possibility. And I think I think it really depends how they paint the family relationship.
3: Yeah.
1: I know of people who actually emancipated themselves from their parents and divorced from them when they were younger. So that means not all families are all lovey-dovey.
2: So do they go into the relationship between the daughter and the mother?
3: Not to a massive extent. I mean, Carla basically barges in and she's like, the house is being sold, I need the money.
2: Hey, Mum, off you go. But it doesn't explain why, whether they had a fractured relationship. It doesn't go into their history.
3: Not that I can recall. But look, I find the idea of a child selling their aging parents' home out from under them really rather objectionable. So as a character, I couldn't really get on board with Clara. And that's no slight on Marta Etura. She's very good in the film, and to the film's credit, it does attempt to explain the truly difficult financial situation that Clara finds herself in. But when she reappears in the third act, like, it was all I could do not to stand up and yell boo at the screen.
2: So is this a comedy? Is this like a kind of grandma's breaking out?
3: It's a gentle comedy. She breaks out of the aged care home and back into her home. It's about a woman's attempt to keep her home, and it turns into something that becomes about the woman and her relationship to her city and community, and it's really, really lovely.
1: Okay, well, it seems like you found a lot of lovely angles, if not all of them, to this film. So how many stars for you for Calle Málaga?
3: I'll give it 3.5.
1: Okay, well, that's 3.5 stars for Calle Málaga, and we'll be right back.

0: And you're listening to Cinemascape here on Eastside Radio. We've got our second review here with Laurent, ready to go. You saw Hokum, bit of a horror film, this one.
1: Yeah, it's an Irish film, filmed in Ireland, and it's directed by Damien McCarthy, who has made a name for himself as a horror director. He did two really strong horror films called Caveat and Oddity in the past 6 years. And here he just uses Adam Scott, that probably everyone knows from Parks and Recreation and Severance. Yeah. He's a writer, and he decides to scatter the ashes of his parents in the Irish hotel where they actually spend their honeymoon. And so here he comes to Ireland in the middle of very gloomy woods, arriving on the day where it's, you know, almost sunny, probably as it can be in Ireland in a month that is not the middle of July. And the hotel is very old-fashioned, very old-looking, and the honeymoon suite that he wanted to rent is actually condemned because there's something, there's a presence there. And so right away we're in a kind of a ghost story. And as night comes, weird things happen, and especially a young woman who works at the hotel, Fiona, played by Florence Hordish, disappears, and Adam Scott, so his character is Om, decides to understand what could have happened, and so he goes back into the hotel because the hotel is closing down for the season, and he goes back and breaks in. And of course, he discovers a lot of mysteries and dark secrets, a presence.
0: What's Adam Scott like? Because obviously people know him. He's such a great actor. He can do such memorable characters, from kind of goofy comedy to existential dread to, you know, comedic kind of asshole. Like he does a lot of these, unique characters. So yeah, what's it like seeing him play serious in a horror film? Like, does he fit the genre?
1: Well, I will admit this is the very first time that I like Adam Scott in a production. He's got those type of personality. There's a few like this actors where his quirky side is really rubbing me the wrong side all the time.
2: Right.
1: And for once, it didn't irritate me, so I was really happy about that. The bad side to that is, I think, and this is where the film for me was a bit short, the jump scares are amazingly good.
2: Yeah, like, they are.
1: This is really, when they want you to have thrills and chills, they just get it. And the timing is beautiful, and the music and the darkness of the screen works for it, and that eerie Irish environment works for it. But the problem is, emotionally, I'm not attached to Om at all, to the character of Adam Scott.
2: Well, look, I think certainly at the beginning of the film, he is very, very unlikable. He treats the hospital employees very, very badly. He actually commits assault on one of them, and as a result, I'm like, I don't feel too bad about the terrible things that are happening to him. But the film, like, I eventually got on board with him when it becomes like a mystery about what happened to Fiona. But yeah, I like something memorable for me. I saw it in a really packed cinema, and you said that the jump scares, they worked fantastically well. Just the overall, something memorable for me. I saw it in a really packed cinema, and you said that the jump scares, they worked fantastically well. Just the overall atmosphere

0: was really enjoyable. But basically, soon after I left the theater, I didn't remember what the story was about and what was important for that character to defend, which I think is a shame, because all the rest, as you said, the atmosphere is really well mastered in terms of cinematography and soundtrack and sound design. You really feel oppressed in there, and right at the beginning, you're just like, why do you go to this place? Like, as soon as you see this place, you're just like, I'm not staying.
1: And I'm out.
0: I'm yeah. just like, okay, the honeymoon suite is closed. Sorry, I'm going to...
1: Because of a creepy reason? Yeah. Definitely are.
0: I'm going to scatter the ashes outside and let's go. I'm back.
1: So yeah. it sounds like it's a fun in the sense of it's an enjoyable, fun, thrilling film to see in the cinema.
0: Yeah, and also it's funny. Like there's a lot of dark humor undertone
2: that
0: kind of works, and for me that makes it very anchored in the Irish tradition of those type of films, where even the eerie darkness is not completely serious, and that works. So for me it was just really that lack of understanding what's at stake for this character, especially because he's really caring for that Fiona character that he barely met for 5 seconds, and then suddenly it's just like, oh my God, what happened to that person? The hotel is closing down. This is a Shining situation. Everyone's out anyway, so she's out. Like, so for me that little link just felt a bit too tiny for me to. Not so much to engage, because I engage during the film, but to keep the film in the back of my mind, you know, like Heretic or films like that that are very atmospheric, but stay with you because the danger and the creepiness is really staying in your mind.
2: Yeah, well, we do see a lot of films, so we
0: probably
2: some of them
0: yes.
2: have to like get pushed out.
0: Yeah, probably.
1: Well, it sounds like you had a fun time regardless, and you enjoyed the film from a horror perspective. How many stars would you give, Hockham?
0: Yeah, I'll give it 3 stars because I think there's for the atmosphere, go for there, and you know, for once, Adam Scott, I could actually enjoy his performance.
1: Wonderful. That's 3 stars out of 5 for Hockham, and we'll be right back after this song.

0: And you're listening to CinemaScape, and you just heard one title of Nena, because we're going to speak German, or not speak German, but talk about German films.
1: Don't make me use my 6 months of German.
0: Am Ruhm, I don't know how to say this in proper German. Nena, what did you think?
1: Oh, Am Ruhm. What a film. So I saw this film as part of the opening of the German Film Festival, which is coming to Sydney 6th of May, so 6th to the 27th of May. This was a media screening. So Am Ruhm is a German film directed by very well-known, well-regarded director Fatih Akin, who is a German-Turkish filmmaker. You may have seen some of his films. I unfortunately have not, but

0: Now I'm a fan. He's made films, very famous films, including The Edge of Heaven, which won Best Screenplay at Cannes, and a Golden Globe for Best Foreign Language Film for his film In the Fade.
1: It was fantastic.
0: And, you know, just so many wins. The Golden Bear, the Berlin Film Festival. I mean, he probably has he has an Oscar. Or not an Oscar, but I'm sure he will very soon.
2: He's actually a really interesting filmmaker because he absolutely never makes the same film twice.
1: Yeah.
2: All of his films so very different.
0: Well, yeah, I mean, I think this film, not having seen anything previously, unfortunately, but On Its Own, Umrum is set in the dying days of World War II. It's a German film, and Umrum is an island. So it's an island fishing community, village, what you want to call them, sort of near... Actually, I don't know geographically where it is, but they do mention Hamburg a few times, so I think it's sort of around that area. And, you know, they're, as you sort of expect from a village community, they're a little bit separate. They have their own ways. And there are already from the outset mixed feelings about Hitler and the war and Germany's place in it. So very quickly we sort of get a sense of the polarization. This isn't 100% all the way with the Führer. This is a community that's a little bit separate from the world, and they have their own thoughts, which is an issue for Dear Nunning, who is the title character, who's played by an incredible young actor called Jasper Billebeck. He's, I think, maybe around 10, 11, 12 years old. And he lives on this island with his mother, his very pregnant mother, his auntie, and his three young siblings. So he's like the oldest sort of male child. And they've escaped from Hamburg. So they've been there for, let's say, 6 months. Their father is SS in the German army fighting in Hamburg, and they are very pro the war. Like, they're all the way with, you know, the Nazi regime. Jasper or Nunning, he is a little Junger Volk, like a little, you know, Hitler youth, which causes some, you know, a little bit of ripples in the community, but they understand. Like, it's not something that's just the state of their nation. And so, look, the film unfolds in a not super political way straight away. We have a little bit of things, but essentially it shows their life. So people are fishing, they're telling stories, they're going to school, but they're a little bit outliers, they're misfits as family. And very quickly, Hitler dies. It's the end of the war, and that's where things take a little bit of a turn. Not in a big dramatic American way, but in a very subtle unfolding. His mother basically stops eating. She goes into this very deep depressive state, and the mood changes quite, you know, subtly but quickly in terms of what now? You know, what do people do with these very deeply held beliefs, and those who have essentially been wanting the end of the war and maybe never believed, and how does that sort of, you know, clash in the everyday?
1: Is it shown mostly from the kids' point of view? Because I think some of the best, you know, films about the war, and especially the Second World War, I've been shown through those very young eyes and on a kids' level, and it's just like, what are you adults doing, really? Why are you messing with my life for no reason?
0: Yeah, essentially. So I don't want to give away all the kind of beautiful parts of the plot, but essentially Nunning goes on a very sweet, innocent, child-driven desire to make his mother better. And he takes him, you know, along with him. We go on the journey through the village and meet all the different characters from, you know, older people who, knew part of his family, back before the days of the war, to people who've stayed in America for different reasons who are of German descent. You know, it's really quite interesting, and very much so the experience that we understand is through Nunning and him. He doesn't say much, but his eyes and his face just are full of emotion, and we really live through the wonder and also the fear that he suddenly comes across, actually, what is going on? What is this world that I am having to navigate?
1: I think that's one of the director's, you know, really big strength is, and in his other films it was the same, is he manages to give you a lot of emotional content with minimal performance from his actors. That's the first time I would see him with kids, but I know that in previous films, even with Diane Kruger in The Fade, she was a very disturbed woman, but she didn't give much, and then it gave you power like really right back. And I think that's, you know, one of the things he probably knows how to direct actors in that specific way.
0: Yeah, and they're very close shots when someone is talking, when the kid is responding to a situation. It's a flicker of an eye, it's a little movement of a lip, and as you said, we get so much in that. Or we find our own interpretations of those moments. Yeah. And look, I have to say, this isn't a kid's film, and you know, I think people out there might think, oh God, I want to watch a film about a kid going on a journey through an island. It is not what you think. It's not a Disney, it's not Moana. Like, this is, you know, this is a very deep story. I went and saw someone of German descent, and they talked about their own sort of family and how there's so many stories around that, people who lived similar experiences, and really beautiful, just quite heartbreaking and breathtaking in so many different ways.
1: Okay, well, it looks like you've enjoyed Amrum quite a lot. So how many stars for Amrum for you?
0: I would give it 4 stars.
1: Okay, well, that's 4 stars for Amrum, and we'll be right back. And this is all we have time for in this week's episode of CinemaScape. Today, Ben Trenter-Brown gave Calle Malaga 3.5 out of 5 stars. I, Laurent Clerc, gave Hookem 3 out of 5. And Nina Dwakalovic just gave Amrum 4 out of 5. The CinemaScape team acknowledges the Gadigal people on whose land we meet and the traditional custodians of country throughout Australia and their connections to land, sea and community. Thanks to my co-presenters, Nina Dwakalovic and Ben Trenter-Brown, and to Eastside FM, where we record the show every week. CinemaScape is broadcast across Australia via the Community Radio Network. You've been listening to CinemaScape, and until next time, enjoy your movies!

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0: how you're doing. This is James Rain for RAD, recording artists, actors and athletes against drink driving. You know, a great song can last forever, but so can the consequences of drink driving. 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So when you know your friends have had too many, take their keys, drive them home, or stay up late listening to music. Just keep them off the road, because friends don't let friends drink
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0: taking a look at the issues surrounding the health and well-being of our LGBTIQ plus communities. This is Well, Well, Well, brought to you by the team from Thorn Harbour Health on Joy and the Community Radio Network.
1: You are listening to Well, Well, Well here on Joy and the Community Radio Network. I'm Cal Hawk, and here on Well, Well, Well, we delve into the issues intersecting and interwoven into the health and well-being of our gender, sex, and sexually diverse communities. Well, Well, Well is recorded on Joy Studios here on Boonwang Country, and this week on Well, Well, Well, we're getting into a kind of a timely subject here as we look at Victoria's inquiry into anti-LGBTIQA plus hate crimes. Now, if you're listening across the country, while we are talking about an inquiry specific to Victoria, oftentimes these things kind of lead to reform that kind of moves across the country. And we also want to talk a little bit about the tech-facilitated violence that got us here, I suppose. Joining me for this episode, I'll have Jeremy Oliver, LGBTIQA plus community portfolio manager at VicPol, Sean Mulcahy, who's a research fellow at Arches and policy advisor to Vic Pride Lobby, and Sav, I apologize, I'm always going to butcher your surname, but I'm going to have a crack at it saying Tantroon. Yeah, we'll go with that. Senior advisor to Quality Australia. Thank you all for joining me on the show.
2: Thanks for having us.
3: Thank you.
1: Now, Jeremy, I do want to start with you. You and I have talked about this, on a couple different occasions now in community forums and whatnot. But for folks that haven't stayed abreast of this issue, can you tell folks a little bit about how, I guess, the spate of tech-facilitated violence we've been looking at for the last 2 years, how did that first come onto your radar?
4: Yeah, so part of my role as the LGBTIQA plus communities portfolio manager in Victoria Police is I monitor any instances of harm or violence against LGBTIQA plus people. And in June of 2024, so nearly 2 years ago, I noticed a couple of incidences happen out in Hume, and the offending was very similar. So two men were lured to a public place through Grindr, and then subsequently were assaulted and extorted for money and threatened. And so that raised red flags for me. So I asked our intelligence unit to do an analysis of other crimes that may have occurred prior to June, and we traced it back to January of 2024 being the first incident. From January 2024 onwards, we saw like an increase or a rise in these incidences happening on Grindr, where men were being lured and then attacked.
1: Now, just over a year ago, I remember that VicPol had publicly announced 35 people were arrested over these attacks. I'm mindful that you might not be able to give us an exact number, but do you know whether that number has increased at all?
4: Yes, so the number has increased to over 42 arrests because investigations are active and are ongoing. We believe that number may increase as well, but we are currently at 42, just over 42 arrests.
1: Actually, just because you've touched on that, and we've said that before, where when active, like investigations are active, and I think some punters may not understand that. Like, why can't, I guess they talk, I mean, it seems straightforward, but for folks who always wonder, because I've had someone ask me before, why can't they talk about those investigations? Can it compromise the outcome?
4: Yeah, absolutely. If you're providing specific details about an investigation, it could compromise the judicial process. But, you know, we can say that we've made over 42 arrests. We can say that we've been investigating over 95 reports of attacks against gay and bisexual men across Victoria. But that's probably as much as we can say.
1: Yeah, fair enough. Now, some folks who are listening may have seen the ABC News covered a spate of attacks in Sydney perpetrated by ISIS-inspired teenagers attacking other teenagers. Have we seen that here in Victoria?
4: No, we haven't seen it here in Victoria. I asked our counterterrorism department to do an assessment of the crimes, and they ruled out any links to terrorism organizations or people. We believe that the offending is driven by, a number of different things. Things like, the rise of anti-LGBTIQA plus hate around the world, what we're seeing, by the increase in, toxic masculinity in the manosphere we call it.
1: Well, early reports saw instances of tech-facilitated violence largely being on Grindr. One of the other things I wanted to ask you was, have we seen this spread into similar platforms like Scruff, Sniffies, etc.?
4: It's mostly through Grindr, but we have seen some cases in like Daddy Hunt, Scruff, and Scout, Discord. But the most concerning one is when the conversation migrates off a platform and, you know, goes to somewhere that has a platform that has geolocating
1: to, oh, that's right.
4: Features like Snapchat.
1: People, yeah, move to Snapchat. And then at that point, especially if you're in outer metro, it's much easier to pinpoint your location.
4: Yeah, exactly. And what we were finding is that some people were still having a conversation with that person through Snapchat and they were able to locate where they live, which is really concerning. And then they're committing like a home invasion or an assault at their house. So we do encourage people to either not migrate off the apps or disable the geolocating tools on the particular apps.
1: Now, one of the things that we've heard, you know, I guess, is some people, they might be, you know, fall victim to this spate of attacks, but they don't necessarily want to pursue or press charges. Is it still worth reporting details of tick-facilitated violence if that's not a path someone wants to go down?
4: Absolutely. You know, I think if a victim or survivor doesn't want to pursue an investigation or, you know, to see it go to court, we do still encourage people to report it either through to police, or you can report the details through to Crime Stoppers, either online, or you can call the 1-800 number, or POW, which is the police assistance line. And you can also report to organizations like Varioc. So, you know, we're
1: Varioc, for folks that might not know that acronym.
4: The Victorian Equal Opportunity Human Rights Commission.
1: Oh, well done. There you go.
4: And it's important, you know, we are intelligence organizations, so we really need the information, the data, the statistics. And so if you do have information that you can provide to Victoria Police or others, that information still gets saved onto our system or our database, and it allows us to see the bigger picture. You know, I think about intelligence or information as a piece of a puzzle. So if you have a piece of a puzzle that you can provide to the larger picture, we would really encourage you submitting that in whatever form you're most comfortable doing.
1: What about if someone thinks, and this is something that we hear around a range of issues where people kind of think, nah, my issue wasn't severe enough. You know, I got away relatively unscathed. It wasn't, you know, a lot of people, I think, jump to kind of the worst case scenarios in their head. If someone, you know, has had, you know, a near miss or whatnot, is there still any merit in that info?
4: Yeah, absolutely. You know, when I think about hate and harm and violence, you know, that's right from being called, you know, a homophobic slur, right up to being assaulted, to being extorted for money. So I think all forms of hate and violence should be reported. That's what I believe. So I encourage anyone, regardless if you think it's, you know, it's a small thing that's happened to you, I still would encourage you to come forward and say something about it.
1: What about, I mean, we had the community forum about a year ago, the first one at the Laird, and a few people were talking about experiences that went back quite a ways. You know, we had some people that were in the room that had only been, say, 3 days, but for folks that it may have been months or maybe even more than a year ago, is there like a limitation to at what point that information is no longer useful?
4: No, there's no limitations to, you know, when something has happened and then to reporting it. The only thing is that the evidence that we would be able to collect throughout the investigation might deteriorate. It might be like CCTV footage or a witness account of something, or, you know, DNA at the scene or whatever it might be. So the integrity of DNA might like decrease, but still, you know, there's no limit. So if it happened 5 years ago, 10 years ago, we would still encourage you to report it.
1: I'm glad that you touched on evidence. You know, I know that some of the apps, screenshots may not be an option because some of the apps have it mobilized in such a way so that you can't easily take a screenshot of another. Some people have talked about workarounds where, you know, if you've got a work phone and a home phone or your iPad, you can take a shot there. What kind of evidence has been useful in some of these investigations?
4: Things that have been useful are like screen grabs. I know that's kind of difficult in some apps where they notify the other person that you've done that. But if there's any chance, you know, like filming or like taking a photograph from another phone of your conversation or the profile, making sure you report the profile as soon as possible to the app, like Grindr. But also things like, you know, any witness accounts, you know, did you tell anyone where you were that could support, you know, the investigation, CCTV footage?
1: Yeah, fair enough. We know that folks like yourself are aware that many community members don't report these incidences to the police just because of that historic distrust maybe of Victoria Police. I know that in a lot of ways, Victoria Police has actually been, you know, with regard to this issue, has been leading the way with regard to other jurisdictions. But is that something that they're actively kind of working to continue to improve?
4: Yeah, absolutely. Look, you know, we say that we've been investigating 95 reports, but we only just expect that's a small number of like the breadth of what's happening. And we would understand that there's many people out there for various reasons that don't feel comfortable or feel safe or have the ability to, or, you know, are living with shame, whatever that might be, that they're not reporting. So we, you know, do encourage people to report. And if they want to speak to an LGBTIQA plus liaison officer, we have 600 across Victoria that they can reach out to. They can reach out to me through our my email address, which is on our Victoria Police website. We've also set up an LGBTIQA plus community support hub on our website, so that's available for people. We also have a range of other liaison officers. So we've got multicultural liaison officers, disability liaison officers. So if the LGBTIQA plus liaison officer isn't appropriate for you, we have a range of other people that you could speak to. And as I mentioned before, there's also Verioc. You could speak to organisations like Switchboard or Thorn Harbour Health. Anyone that is a trusted organisation that can facilitate you being able to report or, you know, tell your story.
1: One of the things that we've talked about before is, you know, you've done actually a bit of the heavy lifting on bringing this to our attention. And you talked about this earlier around how you saw these two crimes that were very similar. And then you had an intelligence team kind of go and try to search for more of these. Is that a current like deficiency in the system, is that we don't have a great way to kind of aggregate when there's a spate of attacks like this?
4: Yeah, certainly for Victoria Police, our system is, I think it's no secret, but our system is very dated. Like I'm talking like 1989, I think. It looks like you're working off Space Invaders, which is really unfortunate, but it's really challenging to, like you said, aggregate that data. You know, we rely on manual, you know, people actually like mining the data, using keywords, and it's challenging when our community is made up of an acronym. So trying to search for different forms of an acronym is really challenging. I'm sure we all encounter that. But look, we have substantial data there. 95 instances, over 42 arrests. Like, it's such a serious, serious thing that's happening, and we need to keep talking about it and making sure that it's in people's minds.
1: You are listening to Well, Well, Well here on Joy in the Community Radio Network. I'm your host this week, Cal Hawk, and I'm joined in the studio by Jeremy from VicPol, Sav from Equality Australia, and Sean Mulcahy from Latrobe Arches and the Victorian Pride Lobby. And I do want to open up the discussion because, Jeremy, you and I have been unpacking the tech-facilitated violence and the spate of attacks. And following that, we did have a community forum, and one of the people in the audience of that community forum was Ave from the Victorian Greens, who made a motion for Victoria to have a anti-LGBTIQA plus inquiry. Now, I guess I'll throw Sean to you first. Can you tell us a little bit about your work in community advocacy and how you've been involved in sort of this, you know, these wave, not involved in the sense that you're perpetrating them, but involved in the response to anti-LGBTIQA plus hate crimes?
2: Thanks, Carl. So you mentioned when Ave Pulieli from the Victorian Greens brought that motion to the Parliament to establish an inquiry into anti-LGBTIQA plus hate crimes. We worked with politicians across the political spectrum to ensure that inquiry got up. It got up with an amended terms of reference. So now it will kickstart its work in listening to community to understand the scope and scale of anti-LGBTIQA plus hate crimes here in Victoria.
1: And I'm also going to throw to you, Sav, you're from Equality Australia. How has Equality Australia been getting involved in this issue?
3: Yeah, so we're a national group looking at legal equality for LGBTIQ plus Australians, and we're working with both federal and state and territory governments all around the country on how to respond to this trend, which we are seeing in other jurisdictions.
1: Yeah, and I guess that's a point, Jeremy. I will throw back to you on this one. We didn't really, I don't think, touched on it in the last segment, but this is something that I guess, have we seen this in other jurisdictions to the same extent as we have in Victoria?
4: Yeah, absolutely. When I first identified it in June, I established a network of my counterparts across Australia and New Zealand and to discuss different things that were happening, like drag story time events and others. We saw reports happen in Christchurch, New Zealand, in Canberra, in Queensland, New South Wales. So we believe it's happening right across Australia, New Zealand.
1: Yep. Now, I want to talk a little bit about the inquiry here. Now, Victoria's Legislative Council Legal and Social Issues Committee has launched their inquiry into anti-LGBTIQA+ hate crimes in Victoria. That is a mouthful. And for folks, that sounds very official and perhaps a little bit intimidating. But I guess, you know, either Sean or Sav, either one, feel free to jump in. But how do we unpack what exactly is a parliamentary inquiry?
3: A parliamentary inquiry is when a committee of MPs look into an issue and suggest solutions. It's as simple as that. They're asked to do that by the rest of Parliament. And one thing to be really aware of is that it's independent of the government. So, you know, the solutions, the ideas that the committee suggests at the end of the inquiry are not official government policy. And then after the inquiry finishes, the government needs to look at those suggestions, that we call them recommendations, and then decide whether it's going to say yes or no to each of them.
1: Okay. And Sean, you know, what about this particular inquiry? You started to touch on it earlier, but what is this particular inquiry seeking to address?
2: So it is investigating the scale and the scope of anti-LGBTIQA+ hate crimes here in Victoria, looking at some of the recruitment and communication methods of anti-LGBTIQA+ influencers and hate groups. As Jeremy mentioned, there's an increasing presence of this online. It's also looking at current strategies to counter hate crimes, hate crime prevention initiatives, existing public and online safety initiatives, the role and responsibility of social media and digital platform owners. Obviously, there is issues both with apps that our community is using, but also social media outlets that are promulgating this hate. Existing data regarding the prevalence and trends of hate crimes across Australia. Jeremy touched on some of the difficulties that we have in getting concrete data on that at the moment. The impact that these hate crimes have on diverse LGBTIQA+ communities, other strategies that other jurisdictions or states and territories are taking to combat hate crimes that are occurring across borders, and the relevant work of our Commissioner for LGBTIQA+ communities, relevant government advisory groups like the Whole of Government LGBTIQA+ Task Force and its Justice Working Group, Victoria Police's LGBTIQA+ Portfolio Reference Group, the Youth Justice LGBTIQA+ Expert Advisory Group as well too. What work are they doing, and how can they be mobilised to tackle this rise in anti-LGBTIQA+ hate crimes?
1: That does sound like a lot of organizations and a lot of systems to investigate and capture. So I guess I'm wondering, you know, we, Thorn Harbor, hosted a couple of community forums where we heard from a number of community members themselves about their experiences of being targeted through apps and online spaces, and sometimes also offline as well. Now, where do these kinds of experiences of like personal stories and narratives, where do they kind of fit into this inquiry? Sav, do you want to have a crack at that one?
3: Yeah, look, it's essential that the government and the members of the committee hear from the public about what's happening. Like Jeremy said before, that can range from, the really violent hate crimes that we've seen, but right down to your everyday instances of discrimination and harassment. For many members of the committee, it's the first time that they've had a chance to get their heads around this issue, to think about what's happening to our communities. And, you know, by telling personal stories, members of our communities are able to, you know, give committee members a sense of, you know, the full picture of what's happening, not just the extreme end of hate crimes, but, you know, all of the underlying drivers of this rise in anti-LGBTIQA+ hate that we're seeing.
1: Sean, do you want to add anything to that one?
2: Just to say that it's so incredibly important for people to contribute their story to this inquiry. We in our communities understand the scale and scope of what's going on here, but parliamentarians who are often busy with a number of different things on their plate might not understand or might not in some cases even accept that there's a problem. So the more people that are making submissions to the inquiry, the better, given that those MPs may not fully understand our experiences. It also helps the MPs understand the impacts that hate crimes have on an individual, what actions are needed to prevent these from occurring in the future, and it also enables them to build support amongst their colleagues as well too. So we know that there are supporters of our community on this committee. In fact, there's three members of our community on this committee, but they are going to need evidence from our community to support their advocacy work with their colleagues as well too. So anything that our community can provide in the way of submissions provides valuable insights. It provides our perspectives, and it helps inform the committee's deliberations.
1: Now, making a submission, I think some folks, being that this process can feel so foreign to many people that don't participate in this, you know, how onerous is the process of making a submission? Sav, do you want to crack at that?
3: Yeah, look, it's pretty simple. It can be as simple as sending an email. And you know, I do want to recognize that, you know, particularly for people who have been through a violent hate crime, that can be a pretty onerous thing to ask. And, you know, I'd reiterate that there is support available for people who want to tell their story, but, you know, need a bit of assistance to do so through organizations like Thorn Harbour Health or Switchboard, who can also help you to write the story itself.
1: Yeah, that's actually an excellent point. And I know Switchboard's been really active around actioning that, so that if people are kind of going, this feels a little bit too much, that Switchboard can actually provide a service around that. And they actually have been a great partner with Thorn Harbour with also developing the option one, if people call in around having experienced an attack as well. I might also, Sean, did you want to add anything to that around those who kind of maybe feel like, you know, he wants to contribute, but what does it actually look like in practice?
2: Yeah, so as I've mentioned, submissions are incredibly important. It can be as simple as sending an email through to the committee, but you can also reach out to Thorn Harbour Health. You can reach out to Switchboard for support. Just Google or jump onto their websites. There's also two community organisations that are running surveys to collect stories from the community. So if you're transgender, diverse or non-binary, Transgender Victoria is running a community survey. Again, jump on their socials or jump on their website. You can find further information there. Or if you're part of the bisexual, pansexual, multigender attracted community, Bi Plus Pride Victoria is running a survey of the community as well to look at specifically the experiences of hate crimes targeted at the Bi Plus community here in Victoria. Now, as I've mentioned, making a submission particularly about something as sensitive as this can sometimes be confronting. You can reach out to the committee and insist that any personal information be redacted from your submission. All submissions are generally published on the committee's website and made publicly available, but you can communicate your requests around confidentiality with the committee. And the committee is very adept at having dealt with issues like this. There's currently an inquiry into cults and other coercive groups in Victoria where a number of people have made submissions. And understandably, if you're making a submission in that kind of environment, it can be very intimidating. The committee held those people really well and stepped them through the processes to ensure that their confidentiality was maintained. So the same can be done here. Just reach out to the committee itself, to organisations like Thorn Harbour or Switchboard, community orgs like Transgender Victoria, Bi Plus Pride Victoria, and they'll be able to support you to tell your story.
1: We did mention the submissions close on the 1st of May. That deadline is coming up fast. If folks want to take action, can you give us any recommendations on how they might get involved in the inquiry process? Sean, you touched on a couple of these, but maybe it's worth repeating. You mentioned that a couple other orgs have pathways to inform their submission. Do you want to touch on those again?
2: Yeah, that's right. So first and foremost, people can make a submission directly to the committee. So just Google anti-LGBTIQA+ Plus Hate Crimes Inquiry. It should pop up there and it should take you to the Victorian Parliament's website. It steps you through really clearly the process for making a submission online. But you can reach out to other orgs to help out with making a submission. So you can reach out to Thorn Harbour Health. You can reach out to Switchboard Victoria that will provide you support in providing a submission to the inquiry. There's also other organisations that are taking surveys. So Transgender Victoria, if you're trans, gender diverse or non-binary, and Bi Plus Pride Victoria, if you're bisexual or multigender attracted.
1: Also, Jeremy, earlier in the show, we talked about reporting pathways. And so what are, if people were listening to this in podcast and it's after May 1st and they're not in Victoria, but at least for reporting to police here in Victoria, what pathways are there for people to report instances that have happened to them?
4: The main pathways are, if it's an emergency, please call 000, because then you'll get an immediate response by police. And many victim survivors have called 000. If you've experienced harm or violence, but it's not an emergency, you can either go to a police station and report what's happened, or you can call the police assistance line, which is 131444, or you can call your local police station. If you want to record the information but you don't want it to then lead to an investigation or see it go to court, you can call Crime Stoppers, or you can submit a report online on the Crime Stoppers website, and that can either be identified with your details if you want them to contact you back, or you can do it anonymously without any of your details, and all that information gets submitted to our database, our system, so that we can record the information somewhere on our system. You can also request to speak to an LGBTIQA+ liaison officer or any one of our other liaison officers that would suit your needs. Or you can report to non-Victoria police organisations like VIROC, the Victorian Equal Opportunity Human Rights Commission. There's an anti-violence project you can Google, or any other organisation that can record information.
1: Excellent. And as, Sean, as you mentioned as well, Thorn Harbour Health is making a submission. And if community members want to inform that submission, they can reach out reporting@thornharbour.org. We'll also list a lot of those links on our show page at joy.org.au/well. I want to thank all three of you. Thank you, Sean. Thank you, Sav. And thank you, Jeremy, for having this important conversation. The deadline for May 1st is coming up, but hopefully, this is one that we will kind of continue this conversation, both the results from the inquiry and how we address the issue of anti-LGBT. TIQ place hate crimes well into the future. So thank you to all three of you for joining us on the show.
2: Thank you.
1: You are listening to Well. That has been this week's episode. 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And if there's something you think we should be talking about, hit us up on email, well@joy.org.au. Until next time, I'm Cal Hawk. Look after yourself and those around you. 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

0: I think the great promise of AI is, at least technologically, we can see that possibly on the horizon if we can organize society in a way that we take advantage of the technologies rather than have it take advantage of us. But unfortunately at the moment, it seems like we're heading in the other direction where we're just leaving everything to the markets, leaving everything to these joint stock companies that Adam Smith warned us about 200 years. And I think if we stay on that track, you know, things are not looking good.
1: That's John Cassidy, and this is Alternative Radio. I'm David Barsamyan. This edition of AR features John Cassidy on AI and the crisis of capitalism. AI, artificial intelligence, is rapidly expanding along with its promises and dangers. On the promises side, tech bros like OpenAI CEO Sam Altman said, "Thanks to AI, we will see diseases get cured at an unprecedented rate." AI critics such as Geoffrey Hinton, Nobel Prize winner, who has been called the godfather of AI, he warns of the technology's profound risks to society and humanity. He adds, "People haven't understood what's coming." He likened AI to a very fast car with no steering wheel. Unregulated AI will likely trigger a global economic crisis with its projection of massive layoffs. AI can speed up production, thus making corporations richer, but many workers will be laid off. For example, Meta is cutting thousands of jobs. Amazon and Microsoft will follow. How will the capitalist economic system deal with AI? Our guest today is John Cassidy. He's a British-American journalist and economic historian. He's been a staff writer for The New Yorker since 1995, where he writes the Financial Page column. He's the author of Capitalism and Its Critics. He spoke at the Institute of Advanced Studies in Princeton, New Jersey, in April. And now, John Cassidy.
0: I'm fundamentally a journalist, but I'm a bit of a hybrid because I also never really lost my interest in history and economics, which is what I majored in Oxford to begin with. I've basically been in a very privileged position. I've had a sort of front row seat to sort of the last 30 years of economic history and economic policy. In 2016, when I was reporting on the presidential campaign, when on the left we had Bernie Sanders indicting global capitalism, and from the right we had Donald Trump, of all people, indicting global capitalism and the bankers. People have forgotten that Trump ran as an insurgent, but he did. He's actually said in an interview that he was thinking of running on the left, but he couldn't because Bernie was already there. So he ran on the right. His views, as we all know, are very pliable. But he ran as a critique of bankers and major corporations offshoring jobs, etc. That was obviously a large part of his sort of economic populist appeal, and it still is to this day. It seemed to me that what we were facing there was a crisis of legitimacy of capitalism, or of global capitalism as it developed, in a way which I couldn't really think of any precedent since the 1930s. Of course, it's nothing new for people on the left to criticize capitalism. That's what they're there for. But to have a large attack from the right with a big populist backing, that obviously had echoes of the 20s and 30s. So I thought I'd write a book on sort of how we got there. And originally, I thought, I'll just start off after the Cold War, and it'll be basically another history of sort of rise and fall of neoliberalism. But then I thought, well, A, there's been a lot of those books already, and B, if you do that, you've got to explain where neoliberalism came from, and then you've got to go back to the war and rise and fall of Keynesianism, and then where did that come from? Well, you've got to get back to the Great Depression. And sort of through a process of infinite recursion, I eventually decided to just do the whole thing from the start of industrial capitalism. So that's where the book came from. So I had that idea firmly in my mind. But then, of course, Trump won. That was a bit of a crisis for my book because the editor immediately said, no, book leaves. You have to report on Trump for the next 4 years. And then when Biden was elected, the crisis, the state of emergency at the New Yorker was turned off for a bit. So I had time to go on a book leave and started to research and write about the book. But as I was doing that, in 2022, ChatGPT was released. And I thought, how am I going to fit this in? I thought I'd try and put the two together. That's where I got the idea of sort of AI and the crisis of capitalism. Because I think what we have really with AI, so I'm assuming that AI is a big deal here. There may be people in the audience who think it's been oversold. My brother is one of those who's a computer scientist. But for the purpose of this talk, it's not all BS. It is going to have big effects. But it seems to me AI raises a whole host of sort of fundamental questions about capitalism, some of which were already being raised by Bernie and Trump. But most particularly, some of these questions go back to the very beginning of capitalism, the first industrial revolution. Job displacement. In the first industrial revolution, it was largely working class artisans who were displaced. In the globalization revolution, it was largely blue-collar workers, blue-collar factory workers. If the current technology, the new technology turns out to be as most people think it is, there could be something new in history with the professional middle classes on the firing line, which I think has all sorts of political ramifications as well as economic ones. So there's job displacement. There's a question of wages and value. If you go back into, which I will in a minute, go back to the sort of early critiques of industrial capitalism, question of where wages came from and role of labor in capitalism was totally central. I think AI brings that back again because it seems to raise, at least in theory, the sort of idea of capitalism without labor. What does that mean? Is there capitalism without labor? I'll get onto that a bit later as well. Then also structural questions, which again rose in the 19th century, monopoly versus competitive capitalism. I basically see AI as part of the ongoing digital revolution, as rather than something in itself. I've already seen from the first 30 years of the digital revolution that it's basically an increasing returns economy, zero marginal cost, as the economists call it. Seems to have an inherent tendency towards, you know, oligopoly or possibly even monopoly, which is a very different type of capitalism to the one Adam Smith originally wrote about. So that AI raises that question anew. Also raises distributional questions, which were always central to capitalism going back. Who's going to reap the gains of this incredibly new productive technology? And finally, it raises a lot of political questions, which, again, capitalism's always risen, but have often been sort of shifted under the carpet. First one, can we leave it to the market? We are doing at the moment, basically. I mean, ironically, some of the original tech barons, including Elon Musk of all people, originally thought that, oh, perhaps this is a bit dangerous to just leave to the market. We sort of set up a not-for-profit, and that's how OpenAI came about. And as soon as the prospect of profits came about through ChatGPT, that was all thrown out the window. So we basically have a capitalist race now as to who can dominate the market, just as in the past we had races to who will dominate the the software of the previous internet revolution, the operating systems, the Netscape browser, etc. It's another iteration of that. And then finally, I think it raises a question which I don't think most people realized the internet did raise, but has eventually raised and is now even more, I think, prominent with AI, the relationship between capitalism and democracy. Certainly when I was growing up, and I think for a long time in the 20th century, there was a sort of, certainly after World War II, for 40 years in the world I grew up in, there was a sort of comfortable assumption that capitalism and democracy sort of went together and were mutually supportive. I think over the last 20 years, with the rise of right-wing populism, a lot of which is internet-enabled, one thing I'll say for sure is that we'd never have had Donald Trump without the internet. People have started to question that, and I think AI you know, raises even bigger questions, not just because of possibility of misinformation, but because the possibility there may be a sort of, you know, higher power, sort of supreme intelligence out there. How does democracy fit into that? Now, obviously, as I said, I'm assuming it's a big deal. It's very hard to know what's going to happen. I mean, the crazy thing about AI is there's news every day, so you really don't know. I mean, just last couple of days, as I was preparing my talk, we had the sort of Mythos model, which hasn't been released, but Anthropic have said what it's about. They can't release it because it's too dangerous to release. And then there was some new research from Google, which suggests that actually these sort of neural networks, they aren't even a single intelligence. It's sort of dual intelligences within the model. What does that mean? I have no idea. I think one thing it does mean is that even people who know a lot about the models, you know, are not quite sure how they work. That's the sort of nature of neural networks, that they are black boxes. And, you know, when it's deep learning with 100 layers or whatever, it's a very black box. So all these questions, I think, you know, are now central. And question is, how do you approach them? I can't answer these questions, but I think one framework for looking at them is to go back in history, because I think in sort of various versions, they've been raised since the very beginning of capitalism. And that's where I sort of flip back to my historical narrative. I mean, I start out in 1771 at Cromford Mill in Derbyshire, which was the first power-driven cotton mill. And just by happenstance, 5 years later, in 1776, Adam Smith published The Wealth of Nations, which is often seen as the sort of gospel of capitalism. Smith himself was an optimist on technology because he saw the possibilities of productivity growth. He wrote about machines by which labor is much facilitated and abridged. But ironically, given that he's often seen as the figure of the right, he was actually very pessimistic on big business and also on the possibilities of long-run growth, but particularly on big business. He actually wrote The Wealth of Nations, he explained at the time, as a sort of critique of mercantile capitalism, which was the previous form of capitalism to industrial capitalism, which was actually built on large corporations. He's particularly critical of the East India Company, which was a royally sanctioned monopoly, which had a monopoly on trade east of the Cape of Good Hope. And just before, in 1770, when you might wonder how a monopoly can get in financial trouble, but this one managed to do, it got in such financial trouble it had to come back to the Parliament and ask for a bailout. Which, again, we've got echoes of 2008 there. A lot of people at the time, a lot of the politicians and Smith himself, were outraged by this incredibly profitable company, which a lot of the politicians had previously been invested in, coming and ask for a bailout. So most people read The Wealth of Nations and, you know, they take away from it the stuff about the factory, the pin factory, and, of course, the invisible hand. And, of course, that is a central part of his message, the power of competitive free markets. But he was very skeptical of, you know, the markets that existed at the time and the institutions that dominated them. And actually was also very skeptical of joint stock companies. The East India Company was basically a modern multinational. It issued stock on the London Stock Exchange. It had a huge headquarters in Cheapside in London, in the City of London, where there's still a lot of corporate headquarters. And it was organized on a divisional basis with, you know, orders went out from London around the world, and the people did what headquarters said. It was the first modern multinational company. But Smith, as I said, thought it was an outrage and basically made the argument these companies shouldn't be allowed to exist. Now, the world in which Adam Smith was writing about was then quickly usurped by the rise of the Industrial Revolution and the sort of outgrowth of the Arkwright model. The Industrial Revolution basically proceeded in three phases. It was in Britain from about 1780 to sort of 1830. Then it moved onto the continent, to Germany and to the US. And by 1880 or 1900, the US and Germany had basically left Britain in the dust. But the first 70 or 80 years, it was basically a British story. And the first protest against this system and its productivity, basically, like AI, the steam power of its time was seen as a revolutionary force which could produce sort of material abundance. But the question was, who would benefit from it and who would lose from it? First great objection to it came in the form of the Luddite risings in northern England. And these were the skilled artisanal workers from the sort of pre-industrial era. The handloom weavers are the most famous, but there were also people who worked in woolen textile factories who knitted stockings by hand, mostly in the Midlands of England. When this

even though they didn't have a vote. They organized petitions, sent them down to London, where they were promptly ignored. And the arguments they made in these petitions were not just economic. They were basically making the argument that capitalism had ripped up a sort of centuries-old social contract, which had emerged from feudalism. Lots of these artisans could rely on statutes which had been put in the book as early, Parliament had passed as early as sort of 1663, when one I noticed, from King Charles II, a charter to the Stockingers Guild, barring anybody from producing cheap knockoffs of what they, basically barring entry. There were also very strict entry requirements on entering the trades. You had to do long apprenticeships. It was stifling competition, and which enabled the artisans, you know, to have good wages. The Industrial Revolution basically threw out this all out the window, and after being completely ignored by the political system, they resorted to violence eventually. I'll read a quote from one of them, actually, because it's, I think it's very telling. When I was a kid, by the way, Luddites were seen as you know, antediluvian idiots, you know, completely anti-modern, that they didn't have any logic. But I entitled my chapter on the Luddites, The Logic of the Luddites, because they actually, from their point of view, they had a very clear logic. As E.P. Thompson explained, they saw laissez-faire and capitalism not as freedom, which is the sort of, you know, Smithian view of it, but as a foul imposition. They couldn't see any natural law that justified the right for capitalists, you know, the factory owners, to cause them such harm. And they, you know, started to smash things up. I mentioned an example from Stockport in northern England, where they sent a letter before they burnt the place down to the factory owners saying, remember, we've given you fair warning that if your factory burns, it's your own fault. It's not our desire to do you the least injury, but we are fully determined to destroy both your machines and your steam looms. The political system didn't give them any support at all, and the response of the authorities was repression. They sent the army in. That's not a figure of words. They actually sent the militias in to northern England, and at one point there were more members of the British Army, British Armed Forces, engaged in stamping out the Luddites than were engaged in the Peninsular War against Napoleon in France and Portugal. The ringleaders were hanged. There was a notorious occasion in York where they hanged 14 people there, which, you know, it worked eventually. Once lots of the people who weren't hanged, they were transported to Australia and other penal colonies. I'm not saying we're going to get there, but, you know, I think it's it shows you that there's a sort of history of people will only put up with so much if they think it's illegitimate. I think that's the key point here. The Luddites thought this was, you know, not just harmful for them, but was contrary to sort of the societal norms in which they'd grown up and was illegitimate, so that their revolt was legitimate. Now, the workers got there before the intellectuals, basically. The sort of rise of socialism in sort of the early 19th century came after the Luddites. William Thompson, an Irish writer who's sort of now forgotten, but actually formulated what's now known as the Marxian system. He came up with the term surplus value. And the whole idea was, of course, that the workers produce most of the value, which isn't a Marxian, just a Marxian idea. David Ricardo, who was Smith's follower, and Smith himself were also subscribers to the labour theory of value. But the argument of the socialists like William Thompson and Hodgkinson and various others in Britain in the 80s and 20s and 30s were the workers weren't getting the full fruits of their labour. And that was actually a sort of name of a movement, the sort of full product movement. Marx and Engels then came along in the 1840s and 50s. Engels, of course, was a capitalist himself. His family owned a bunch of mills in Barmen in Germany. And when the Industrial Revolution started in silk mills, I think, when they started in Britain, they bought a factory in Manchester in 1842. Engels actually moved to Manchester to work in the factory, not on the shop floor in the office. And he spent a lot of time at the Working Men's Institute.

0: there where he sort of ingested this early British socialism and wrote The Condition of the Working, the Conditions of the English Working Class in 1844, 85, which is now seen as a sort of, you know, the great classic pre-version of Marxism. I mean, Marx gets all the credit, but actually if you read Engels, it's not only an amazing description of what was happening in Manchester and other industrial towns, it's also, it basically has a sort of prototypical version of the material theory of history and class division and the sort of proletariat versus the capitalists, etc. Marx, of course, elaborated on it subsequently, the subsequent 30 years. But then they come together, they met in Paris and they had their famous drinking session, which lasts 10 days or whatever. Then they moved to Germany. They had to move around because they kept getting thrown out of places. And in 1848, finally, it looked like there was going to be a revolution, so they thought we'd better rush something out. So they wrote the Communist Manifesto. Now, the Communist Manifesto, although it's really, in a way, a very prophetic book. I mean, it's obviously famous for its attacks on the bourgeoisie and its predictions that capitalism creates its own gravediggers and that it's going to end in revolution. But before you get to all that stuff, there's actually very penetrating and in some ways positive view of capitalism, the productive power of capitalism. Marx and Engels, I think it's fair to say, were the first sort of social thinkers to really see the sort of possibility of abundance, another word which has come back again. And the whole, as I'll go on to explain, the whole sort of version of communism was sort of presupposed a period of capitalist expansion, which would create the material conditions for socialism. It wasn't that they thought that the sort of 1840s in Britain would were necessarily, you know, well-formed enough to support a communist society, and they certainly didn't think that of France and Germany and places, because there wasn't really any capitalism to speak of there at that stage. But anyway, but they, even then, in this sort of prototypical era, they saw the power of capitalism in a way that I'm going to read you a bit from the manifesto, which is, this is a bit which you don't usually get quoted. It's talking about the rule of the bourgeoisie and capitalists. After noting it has accomplished wonders far surpassing Egyptian pyramids, Roman aqueducts and Gothic cathedrals, the pamphlet lists some more of its achievement: subjection of nature's forces to man, machinery, application of chemistry to industry and agriculture, steam navigation, railroads, electric telegraphs, clearing of whole continents for cultivation, canalization of rivers, whole populations conjured out of the ground. What earliest century had even a presentiment that such productive forces slumbered in the lap of social labor? So as I said, they also foresaw globalization. There are long, I wrote, one of my first pieces I wrote for the New Yorker in 1998 was about Karl Marx as the next big thinker, and that was presupposed on the that was based on the sort of passages about globalization. I won't go into that because we're really talking about AI, but they also you know, they foresaw the rise of globalization, which of course was enabled by the new technologies and the new transport technologies, etc. Marx then develops these ideas for 30 years and eventually 25 years, and eventually puts them into Capital. But even after that, the idea of sort of abundance really runs through it. In 1875, there was the SPD had been formed in Germany, and there was Marx was outraged that it was sort of wasn't revolutionary enough, so he wrote a critique of the Goethe program, in which he spoke of, again, a higher phase of communist society after the productive forces have been increased and all the springs of cooperative wealth flow more abundantly. Now, when he talks about cooperative wealth, he wasn't then talking about cooperatively owned, although he supported that. When he used the term cooperative production, he meant it was large-scale production in which a lot of workers worked cooperatively, but under capitalism in that sense. So Marx and Engels saw the massive productive power of capitalism. The problem to them wasn't the technology. It was the way it was embodied in a capitalist society. They thought capitalism used technology in a way that was exploitative. What was the basis of the exploitation? Basically, the great defense of capitalism, I'll get onto, is eventually wages did rise in tune with productivity. But Marx and Engels never saw that. They thought that as society got more productive, wages would be trapped at basically subsistence levels, and capitalists would bear the fruits of rising productivity and profits in the form of, you know, just great agglomerations of wealth. That didn't turn out to be the case, but at the time, it wasn't a crazy thing to say. Economic historians now talk of Engels' pause, the phrase they use, for the period from about 1800 to 1850, when wages in England did grow very slowly, productivity and profits grew a lot faster, and so the distribution of income shifted toward the capitalists. That changed for reasons I'll get onto, but it wasn't a crazy thing to think at the time. They also associated technology with monopoly and increasing returns to scale in capital. Das Kapital, Marx talks about the larger capitals beating the smaller and increases in concentration of capitalism. He also talks about the intensification of work, the idea that we had this incredibly productive technology, factory, steam engine-based factory labor, but the working day was still getting longer, and the workforce was getting, instead of getting smaller, was getting larger. Women and children, you know, were dragged into the factories. So he saw technology being used to intensify capitalism rather than to sort of benefit people. And also the famous, obviously, he thought it alienation and loss of human agency, which he wrote about a lot when he was younger, but he also wrote about it in Capital, where he wrote, referring to machine technology, that capital stands before man in a new and more redoubtable form, that of a monstrous automaton, besides which the power of the individual labourer sinks into insignificance. So the other aspect of the sort of critique in the 19th century, of course, was that capitalism was going to self-destruct, because, which was basically a political theory, it was never really an economic theory. Marx's theory was, you get a miseration of the workers, so you're going to get a revolutionary working class. The proletariat is not going to stand for it forever. They're going to rise up, overthrow everything. He also had theories about sort of declining rate of profit. They're very ambiguous. But the revolutionary mechanism is a political one, not an economic one. And of course, it didn't become true, largely because in the late 19th century in Britain and Germany and the United States, wages started to rise. Now, we can get on to why that was, whether it was the labor movement, whether it was that technology was becoming more labor biased rather than you know, capital biased. There are massive debates about that in the economic literature. But basically, capitalism survived because workers weren't absolutely immiserated. You can still make the argument that they were relatively immiserated, that the rich got richer quicker than the poor got richer, which is, of course, true. But this revolutionary impulse from the working class never materialized in the way, not in industrial societies, Britain and Germany and France, in the way that, and the US, in the way that Marx and Engels materialized. The critique in the late 19th century, after that had happened, and Marx and Engels died, and then there was these great debates inside the sort of left about why capitalism had survived. One of the arguments that was made was the reason it survived. Marx was right, but he didn't really understand imperialism. And again, what's that got to do with AI and technology? Well, basically, the argument was, and this is actually made, Lenin and Rosa Luxemburg are most famous for making this argument. I think the great theorist of imperialism and the sort of its link to technology and finance was John Hobson, the British liberal, a lot of British left liberal, who some of you may not know about, but a great sort of late 19th century figure, who wrote a book in 1894 called The Evolution of Modern Capitalism, in which he wrote the chief material factor in the evolution of capitalism is machinery. And he stressed that the essence of capitalism is this productive force, which you would think, you know, should be a positive one. The contradiction which Hobson identified was that because the workers, because of so much of the surplus is diverted to the capitalists. The workers, they gain some, but it's just not enough workers' consumption and not enough capitalists, because they have a higher savings rate, to buy all the stuff. So you get chronic oversupply, and he referred to it as underconsumption, but the flip side of that is oversupply. And that's the, again, if you go back to the history of the late 19th century, the term Great Depression originated for the period from 1875 to 1893, when in Britain and France and Germany and the United States, there were a whole period of sort of slumps. It weren't as severe as what we now call the Great Depression. But there was a great question of how, you know, how does this work and how can capitalism survive it? And Hobson's idea was that the way out is through imperialism. And of course, imperialism was starting at the time. So in 1902, he wrote a book called Imperialism, A Theoretical Approach, in which based on he was a journalist, he'd been to South Africa to report for the Manchester Guardian, the Guardian as it's now called, on the Boer War, which was basically a war over gold and diamonds. When he got back to England, he wrote this book on the war, in which he argued that imperialism was the sort of inevitable outcome of capitalism's great productivity, because capitalism is so productive, it generates these enormous surpluses, and then there's the question of what do you do with them? And imperialism was seen as a way to create new markets, which would soak up some of the excess supply, but also new investment opportunities. He thought the main driver was actually finance, this great sort of surplus of capital. I'll read one quote from him on that as well. He says, "By far the most important economic factor in imperialism is the influence related to investments. The growing cosmopolitanism of capital is the greatest economic change of this generation. It's not too much to say that the modern policy of Great Britain and other great powers is primarily a struggle for profitable markets for investments. What's true of Britain is true of France, Germany, the United States, and all the countries in which modern capitalism has placed large surplus savings in the hands of a plutocracy." So that's the sort of late 19th century, early 20th century indictment of capitalism, which Rosa Luxemburg and Lenin picked up. Lenin actually, in his book, Imperialism, the Highest Stage of Capitalism, to be fair to him, he actually credits Hobson. He says he was a liberal, a hopeless liberal, but he does credit him with an acute analysis of imperialism. And really, the sort of, if you look at it from the sort of 50,000 feet view, you can really see, I think, the sort of first half of this century, or the first 40 years of this century, of the last century, as this sort of playing out of the contradictions of capitalism. The First World War, I think most people would now accept, was a sort of, you know, well, it was a war of the imperialist powers fighting with each other. And then after this First World War, everything collapsed in on itself as people tried to put things back together. And we had the rise of fascism. I have chapters on the response from Keynes and Karl Polanyi to that. I won't get into it. But basically, by the late 1930s or mid-1930s, people like Keynes and Polanyi thought that capitalism was doomed, or capitalist democracy was doomed anyway, if it was left as it was. Keynes, then I'll get on to what the solutions are. Polanyi thought the only two solutions were either fascism or socialism. Keynes thought there was a liberal centrist way out, and that's why he wrote The General Theory, to try and, you know, provide a sort of blueprint for that. So obviously, then had the Second World War. And I think you can see the period from the sort of 30s, from the 50s, as the sort of construction of a center, which we now call social democracy, as a way of sort of resolving the contradictions of this incredibly productive system based on incessant technological change and incessant productivity growth, but also incredibly unstable, both because of the instabilities on the macro side, but also the potential instabilities on the sort of distributional side. And we did some, there was no great, one great geniuses, or a lot of great geniuses involved, but, and the labor movement played a huge role. But there was a sort of new model of social democracy constructed, which consisted of basically Keynesian macroeconomic policies, propping up aggregate demand when it was needed, but also running the economy at a high level of employment all the time. What does that do? It empowers workers. We saw this in 2016 to 2024, which is the only time in sort of recent history we've had wage growth at the bottom of the distribution. Why was that? Because the Marx's reserve army was shrunk. The workers have got bargaining power when there's very low unemployment. That was an essential part of the Keynesian sort of post-war idea. The other part of it, the other side of it, was embedding capitalism in the in sort of inclusive social institutions. Phrase embedding comes from Karl Polanyi's the Great Transformation, which he wrote at Bennington College when he moved to the US during the war. The idea, and the third leg of it, was labor power, collective bargaining, and the in the US, the Wagner Act during the New Deal, which enshrined collective bargaining, and then the Treaty of Detroit in 1950, in which the auto companies effectively agreed to share the fruits of productivity growth with the workforce in return for being granted freedom over their investment decisions and sort of working conditions, etc. That sort of social bargain was recreated in various, not through the Treaty of Detroit, but various similar mechanisms were put into effect in European countries, in Britain, and most effectively, it turned out, in the Nordic countries where they've survived to this day, also in Germany, of course. That system, which was the one I grew up in and I'm a product of, survived until about the 70s, of course, when we had a great crisis, the great sort of oil shocks. But there had been signs that it was running into trouble anyway, and a lot of people on the left would say it was never sustainable because the capitalists effectively would never go along with it forever. They all argued that Keynesianism wouldn't ultimately be sustainable, not because so much of inflation, which was what brought it down, but because the social bargain underpinning it wouldn't be sustainable because it would eventually eat into profits, which it did. If you look at the profit figures, late 60s and early 70s, profit rates were declining on both sides of the Atlantic. What you can see, I think, from sort of 1980 onwards, is two sort of parallel forces. You've basically got a political counter-revolution against the Keynesian social democratic settlement, led by originally by Mrs. Thatcher in 1979, obviously, and Reagan in 1980. That was basically an assault on the labor movement and on the institutions of social democracy, which was, from its own perspective, very successful. And at the same time, you've had layered on that this, what I refer to as the second industrial revolution, based on digitization, which we've now had two or three waves of. We had the sort of waves of internal corporate networks in the 1980s, which facilitated a lot of globalization, because globalization was built not just on moving things, everybody writes about that, but as Richard Baldwin, the economist in Geneva, great trade economist, points out, it was basically an unbundling of knowledge too. You could set up foreign factories and send the knowledge and the orders and everything down the lines, and you could do just-in-time inventories and all this stuff, which presupposed technology. So first of all, it was sort of a private internet, and then we had the public internet, obviously, from 1996 onwards. A second sort of wave of technological disruption and globalization. And then we're from 2020 onwards, we're now moving into the sort of AI wave of destruction. So, you know, it's a tumultuous period. And, you know, there's a reason why politics looks tumultuous, the sort of great populist backlash. People might not understand the mechanics of how this has all come about, but they understand things aren't like they were when I was growing up. And I think that's what's produced the sort of great, you know, backlash to the right and the left. And now we're faced with, you know, this other new potential wave of disruption. And again, you know, like Marx, we're sort of in awe of its productive potential, but we're also fearful of, you know, that it's going to reduce labor to insignificance, and perhaps create major economic problems like job displacement, monopoly, surveillance capitalism, whatever. So, finally, what's the solution? Well, as I said at the beginning, I don't have the solution. But I have spent the last couple of years, a lot of the last couple of years, talking to economists and asking them this question, famous economists. And I think what I've discovered is there's basically been a sort of evolution in thinking. When you spoke to economists 5 years ago, certainly 10 years ago, they didn't think it was such a big deal, AI. They thought it was, they could fit it into their frameworks of a sort of general, a new general purpose technology, like steam, like the internal combustion engine, which would have great disruptions to begin with, but would eventually, disruptions would be offset by lots of new industries, lots of new jobs. And after the initial period of disruption, wages would start to catch up, and it would be a great benefit. It would be a great benefit to humanity. That's the sort of history of capitalism, the optimistic history of capitalism. And as I said, there is, you know, quite a lot of truth in that. I only have two charts in my book, and one of the charts is the sort of history of GDP per capita going back to year dot. And, you know, you get a very flat line for thousands of years till 1780, then it starts to turn up a bit, turn up, and then wham, it's like a hockey stick. That coincides with the period of sort of technology-driven capitalism. Now, to be fair to the communists, they did pretty well too in Russia for 60 years or whatever. So that would suggest it's not just capitalism if you have sort of, you know, diktat industrialization, you can get so far. They found out you can't get very far, but you can get so far. Anyway, that's another different dispute. What's back to the solutions? Well, this time last year, I interviewed David Outer up at MIT, who I probably the leading labor economist of generation, certainly one of them, and who was the man who, with others, sort of wrote the seminal papers on the China shock and how that had impacted various industrial districts. Anyway, now he's been working on AI for the last 10 years, and he said, I think there's a great opportunity and also there's a great risk. But it was still sort of hopeful, I think. But then this year, I think, especially over the last 18 months, things of the darker view has developed. And that's largely because, from an economic point of view, you can either see AI as a complement to labor, that's good. It's basically a force multiplier, makes people more productive, raises their wages. That's good. Bad side, it's a substitute for labor, puts them out of work. That's bad. And not doesn't necessarily produce an alternative. What people were hoping was that, you know, AI could be developed so that it was primarily a complement to labor. But I think a lot of economists are now becoming the opposite. Darren Acemoglu, the Nobel-winning economist, who's a colleague of David Outer up at MIT, gave an interview last month, which I quoted in one of my pieces, in which he said, none of the big companies are pouring even a small fraction of their investment into developing AI as a pro-human, pro-worker tool. Instead, they're basically trying to produce AI programs that they can sell to corporations as a sort of labor reduction device, a cost-cutting device. And you can see where the logic for that comes from, because these companies have got massive, massive capital requirements, both to train the models and the power, et cetera. You know, they're having to raise literally trillions of dollars in capital. So they have to be able to show to investors that there's a profit at the end of the horizon, and the horizon's pretty quick. Driven by the profit motive, I think a lot of economists are now worried, and these are centrist economists, I'm not talking about, you know, revolutionaries by any stretch. They're worried that AI is off track. Now, being sort of centrist reformists, they do have some solutions, which I've written about. Outer and Acemoglu, for example, they're calling for changing the tax laws to reduce capital subsidies and favour labour. As I'm sure you all know, the tax code has all manner of subsidies to capital investments, including debt being deductible, etc., whereas labor, very few deductions. So they say we should reconstruct the tax code to put labor on workers on a more level playing field. They also point out, and I think this is a very good one, that education and healthcare are now more than 25, heading for 30% of the US GDP. And who's the biggest player in healthcare and education? It's the government at various levels, federal, state, and local. So Outer and Acemoglu say, well, we've got this enormous procurement power here our power as a purchaser. Instead of just buying what the AI companies give us, why don't we use this power to tell them what to make? Outer says, I'm not saying, told me, I'm not saying the government should take over AI, but it should use its power to shape its development and make it more friendly to labour. I think that's an interesting idea. Third possibility is sort of private sector agreements which pay workers for their intellectual property, protect workers that way. I interviewed another famous economist, labour economist, Arin Dube, a couple of weeks ago, and he pointed out the two things. A, the Anthropic settlement, which I'm actually party to, where they're offering sort of $2,000 or $3,000 or maybe even $5,000, I don't think it's been finally settled, to authors for basically stealing their books. AI obviously is the greatest intellectual property theft in history. They just took them and trained their models on them. Anyway, Anthropic, OpenAI has basically said, screw you, come and sue us. But Anthropic likes to see itself as the sort of benevolent AI company. So they have reached a settlement. So there's a possibility that, you know, that's sort of one possible avenue to protect creators. Another one was the Writers Guild settlement in Hollywood, which had specific AI clauses, which they reached with the studios, in which they insisted that AI is not regarded legally as a creator in Hollywood. So even if writers use AI themselves, or even if the studios come along with an AI-generated idea, that can't be regarded as a creator. Some writer has got to get the credit for creating it. So that's an interesting idea. I'm not sure how far it extends, but it's interesting. There are other ideas. Arin supports unemployment insurance, temporary wage subsidies for displaced workers. Other people support, you know, retraining schemes. If you get laid off from your job because of AI, you get retrained. What do you get retrained at? That's not an immediately answerable question. But I think, you know, all these solutions are positive, and, you know, we should look at all of them, I think, and others. And the theory of the case there basically is, you know, things are bad, but as AC Mugler said, we still have a lot of agency, a lot of choice in shaping this technology. I agree with that up to a point, but I fear that if the people who have developed this technology, if the AI companies themselves are to be believed, or if you, you know, follow a lot of tech people on social media as I do, I think there's just a question as to whether these sort of small bore solutions are going to be enough to face the challenges. Because I can see a sort of multifaceted crisis of capitalism emerging pretty quickly if there is a massive large-scale industrial revolution of the type that Darren Amodei and other people and Elon Musk are predicting. First of all, we'll get the obvious one, job displacement, massive job displacement. But it's not just that. We also, there's an obvious fiscal crisis lurking there, because who's going to pay the taxes? The tax code is based largely on labor, because capital, as I say, is favored so much. So if we're going to have a huge job displacement, we're going to destroy the tax base. At the same time, we're already running sort of 7% deficits in eternity. You also have the sort of distributional crisis. Effectively, if there's going to be huge job displacement, there's going to be a big shift. There's already been a big shift in the distribution of labor from capital to income. When I was doing economics sort of as a student and also writing about it, till very recently, there was something called the Kaldor Law, which were the Kaldor regularities. And one of Kaldor's laws was that the distribution of income between capital and labor never shifts. It's always sort of 70% labor, 30% capital. And amazingly enough, that seemed to be the case for the sort of first 70 years of the 20th century in most industrial countries. That's shifted a lot in the last 20 years or so to sort of 60-40 in the US, I think, recently. I think it might have even dipped below 60. But you can, if there's going to be another huge job displacement and another huge increase in sort of profit rates, you know, you could see that shift into 50 or whatever. There's obviously limits of substitutability at the moment. There are some things that the machines can't do. But the tech barons seem to think that when robotics is added to AI, then even a lot of the sort of bottlenecks we're facing now are going to disappear. And that, you know, you do get large-scale substitution. Even some economists, mainstream neoclassical economists, are starting to worry about that. And they're basically saying, yes, things are going to be sort of on hold for a while substitutability of labor is limited, but eventually that is going to flip. They basically buy the sort of Silicon Valley story. And they said that essentially all the income will then be owned by the capitalists, and existing sort of arrangements won't work. Amadei himself, in his essay on AI, I think it's called Machines of Living Grace or something, has this to say. He's basically saying that if we get to this stage of a sort of, it's a sort of labor singularity, we have the sort of singularity of AGI, but I'm not referring to that. I'm talking about a singularity when any form of labor is substitutable. Amadei thinks that's going to happen, and he says at that point our current economic setup will no longer make any sense. There will be a need for a broader societal conversation about how the economy should be organized. And then he stops and says, well, that may sound crazy. The fact is that civilization has successfully navigated major economic shifts in the past, from hunter-gathering to farming, farming to feudalism, and feudalism to industrialism. I suspect, this is Amadei, not me, I suspect that some new and stranger thing will be needed, and that it's something no one today has done a good job of envisaging. So, I was going to leave you on that sort of note and ask you, say, what is this new and stranger thing? But I thought that was a bit depressing. So I thought I'd go back into history a bit and say, there is the positive outlook, and even some of the great critics of capitalism I wrote about, or untrammeled capitalism, you know, looked to the future and saw this sort of abundance. So first of all, let's go to Marx, who wrote, when we get to these conditions of abundance, he thought it was under communism, of course. He talked about basically the working day will disappear as we know it. So we'll be able to hunt in the morning, fish in the afternoon, rear cattle in the evening, and criticize after dinner. Humans will be full human beings, is his basic thing. Keynes also sort of picked up this theme in his 1930 essay, Economic Possibilities of Our Grandchildren, in which he looked forward to productivity growth over the next 100 years, which is to now, basically. And I think he thought productivity growth would increase about eightfold. I think he's been a bit pessimistic about that, actually. But he said that in 100 years, people will only work 3 hours a day and spend the rest on more agreeable pastimes than working. He also said that basically, once we got into this period of abundance, we'd be able to leave behind all sorts of pathological propensities which are necessary to pathological propensities, that was the phrase, which are necessary to encourage accumulation of capital. Basically argue we'll have enough capital at that stage, so we'll be in a period of abundance and things will be good. The problem is, of course, he wrote that 100 years ago and it hasn't happened. I think the great promise of AI is, at least technologically, we can see that possibly on the horizon if we can sort of organize society in a way that we take advantage of the technologies rather than have it take advantage of us. But unfortunately, at the moment, it seems like we're heading in the other direction where we're just leaving everything to the markets, leaving everything to these joint stock companies that Adam Smith warned us about 200 years. And I think if we stay on that track, you know, things are not looking good.
1: You were just listening to John Cassidy on AI and the Crisis of Capitalism. He spoke in Princeton, New Jersey in April. John Cassidy is a staff writer for The New Yorker and the author of Capitalism and Its Critics.

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3: You know, being a member of a band requires a true team effort. When you're part of a group, you support each other, you back each other up and you do whatever it takes to help a fellow band member who's in trouble.
2: So when you're with someone who's been drinking, don't let them get behind the wheel.
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5: Meet Trevor.
6: G'day.
5: Trev thinks he's a kitchen pro and doesn't bother with instructions.
6: Who needs instructions? I've got instincts.
5: Instincts, huh? Trev just cooked a chicken at 15 degrees for 10 minutes.
6: Why is it still clucking?
5: Cooking instructions and cooking temperatures matter. So, to avoid serving chicken tartare, it pays to look before you cook.
6: Fine, what does it say on the... Oh.
5: Remember, read the label and look before you cook.

groovy, baby. I just lost my mojo, but I found it on Valley FM 89.5. Right on. Your dial, baby. Oh, behave.

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0: 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And I think I'm very privileged. It's a lovely sort of freedom.
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And there's no one on earth can see as far as I can. 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

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And the worm gave his head a cute little jerk, dived back into his hole in the ground, and continued to work. Oh, baby, you can learn something from a worm. How can you tell?

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0: Now that I have diabetes, do I have to give up drinking? I know most alcoholic drinks have a lot of sugar in them, but is it okay to have a couple from time to time?
1: If you enjoy alcohol, it's generally acceptable to have 2 standard drinks a day if you're a woman and 4 standard drinks a day if you're a man. However, if you need to lose weight, you may need to limit your alcohol intake further because all alcoholic drinks are high in kilojoules and can contribute to weight gain. When mixing drinks, use low joule or diet mixes such as Diet Cola, Diet Ginger Ale and Diet Tonic Water. You should also be aware that drinking a lot of alcohol can cause hypoglycemia if you're taking insulin or certain diabetes tablets. So remember to drink in moderation and be sure to discuss your alcohol use with your doctor or dietitian.
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0: This is your captain speaking. We're about to hit some strong turbulence, so please fasten your seat. Oh, hang on. I just got a video of my son with our dog. Look at that.
1: 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Yet some people think it's still okay to text and drive. 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
1: Good morning, I'm Laura Devoy. The Reserve Bank is widely tipped to raise interest rates today. It comes after a sharp rise in inflation last week related to the conflict in the Middle East. The Consumer Price Index rose 4.6% in the year to March. The RBA's Monetary Policy Board will continue its meeting this morning before announcing its decision on interest rates at 2:30pm Australian Eastern Standard Time. All four of the Big Four banks are predicting a rate rise. EV tax breaks won't be in the upcoming federal budget as Labor seeks to bring more affordable electric vehicles to Australia. The Community Radio Network's Noah Seckham reports from Canberra.
2: Despite speculation, the Albanese government was considering scrapping the fringe benefits tax exemption for electric vehicles. The government has ultimately decided to keep the policy, instead opting to scale it back in stages. From March next year, the tax exemption will only apply to EVs costing $75,000 or less, with a blanket 25% discount on payable fringe benefits tax to be introduced in mid-2029. The program currently benefits employees who lease an EV through their employer and is costing the budget 15 times more than originally expected. Labor says the change will save $1.7 billion by the end of the decade.
1: The Royal Commission into Anti-Semitism and Social Cohesion will hear from more witnesses today after Jewish people yesterday detailed how their lives have changed. On the first day of public hearings, the Commission heard how anti-Semitism has risen in recent years. Shana Gutnick, whose father was killed in the Bondi terror attack, detailed how she has to think about what shops she goes to and what suburbs she visits. She told reporters all Australians should be aware of Jewish people's experiences.
3: It's incredibly important, not just for the Commission to understand what has been going on, but for every regular Australian to realise what an impact anti-Semitism has had on our lives as community members, on our lives as parents, what children have to live through on a daily basis.
1: Victoria is set to deliver its first budget surplus since the coronavirus pandemic. This year's budget, which will be handed down this afternoon, is expected to show a $700 million surplus. Treasurer Jacqueline Symes is projecting a $1 billion surplus in 2026-27. The United Arab Emirates says Iran has fired several cruise missiles towards its territory. Some were intercepted while others fell into the sea. Here's the BBC's Middle East analyst, Sebastian Usher.
4: The prospect of a renewed military confrontation between Iran and the US seems to be rising as the UAE has faced several missile strikes. The Emirate of Fujairah in the UAE says that a fire has broken out in a major petroleum complex after an Iranian drone attack with three people injured. The UAE has described the Iranian attacks as a dangerous escalation. They've certainly broken the lull in attack since the ceasefire between the US and Iran began. That truce now seems increasingly at risk as Tehran has shown its readiness to respond to US efforts to break its blockade of the Strait of Hormuz.
1: Celebrities are starting to arrive at the Metropolitan Museum of Art in New York City for this year's Met Gala. The theme is costume art and the dress code is fashion is art. Guests have been invited to explore the relationship between fashion, art and the human body over 5,000 years. Photos posted by photographers show a white carpet with green colouring imitating grass or moss and white flowers hanging from the ceiling.
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1: Good morning, I'm Laura Devoy. Three people, including two marine rescue volunteers, have died in rough waters off the coast of northern New South Wales. Emergency services were called to the South Ballina breakwall about 6:15 last night to reports a yacht was in difficulty. A crew from Marine Rescue New South Wales responded, but that vessel rolled while crossing the Ballina Bar. Police say four people made it to shore and were taken to hospital. The yacht is believed to have sunk. Aboriginal and Torres Strait Islander listeners are advised the following story contains the name of an Indigenous person who has died. A man accused of murdering a 5-year-old girl in Alice Springs is expected to front court today. The 47-year-old was arrested last week, hours after the body of Kumanjai little baby was found. He's been charged with multiple offences, including murder. The court hearing will be live-streamed due to the high level of interest. It will be the first time a Northern Territory criminal proceeding is live-streamed to the public. Australian farmland values hit a record median price of $10,516 per hectare last year. New data shows 6.3 million hectares of land was traded in 2025. However, there are signs the market is cooling, with the annual growth rate the slowest in 12 years. The International Energy Agency says scant progress has been recorded on global methane goals, which Australia has signed up to. It says capturing methane from fossil fuel projects and plugging leaks could add twice as much gas to markets than has been lost to the effective closure of the Strait of Hormuz. In its latest report, the IEA said large amounts of gas were going unused despite supply shocks caused by the conflict in the Middle East. European leaders meeting in Armenia have stressed global turmoil and strained relationships with the US require a coordinated approach to security. The BBC's James Waterhouse is in the Armenian capital.
2: As ever with these kind of gatherings of European allies, it is Donald Trump who has dominated the running order. This has been a week where he has had a political falling out with Friedrich Merz, the German Chancellor, where the latter claimed that Donald Trump lacked any kind of strategy when it came to his war on Iran. Donald Trump, in turn, is moving troops out of Central Europe. And we have seen, in the words of Emmanuel Macron, the French president, the elephant in the room once more. They are acknowledging what they call a continued European over-reliance on America's security blanket.
1: Tons of additional clothing may be on its way to landfill amid the conflict in the Middle East. Shannon Kirkwood has more.
3: Every year, Australia sends tens of thousands of tons of pre-loved clothing to the United Arab Emirates for sorting. Seamless, Australia's national clothing stewardship scheme, says the conflict in the Middle East and increasing freight costs may see around 45,000 additional tons of low-value items remain on Australian shores and headed to landfill. It says extending the Circular Clothing Textiles Fund would be one way for the federal government to support solutions to prevent this outcome. On average, each Australian buys 55 garments every year. In 2024, 220,000 tonnes of clothing went to Australian landfill.
1: And Buckingham Palace has confirmed King Charles' niece, Princess Eugenie, is expecting her third child. The princess is the daughter of Andrew Mountbatten-Windsor and Sarah Ferguson. She and her husband, Jack Brooksbank, have two sons. The new baby will be the 15th in line to the throne.
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was born in a town called Audubon, southwest Iowa, right where it ought to been. 23 houses, 14 saloons, and a feed mill in 1930. Had a neon sign said Squealer Feeds, and the bus came through when they felt the need, and they stopped at a place there in town called the Old Home Cafe. Now my daddy was a music-loving man. He stood 6'7", had big old hands. He'd lost two fingers in a chainsaw, but he could still play the violin. And Mom played piano, just the keys in the middle. And Dad played a storm on his three-fingered fiddle, 'cause that's all there was to do back there, folks, except to go downtown and watch haircuts. So I was raised on Dust Bowl tunes, you see. I had a 6-tube radio, no TV. It was so doggone hot I had to wet the bed in the summer just to keep cool. Yeah, many's the night I'd lay awake, a-waiting for a distant station break, just a-settin' and a-wettin' and a-lettin' that radio fry. Well, I listened to Nashville and Tulsa and Dallas, and Oklahoma City gave my ear a callus, and I'll never forget them announcers at 3 a.m. They'd come on and say, friends, there's many a soul who needs us, so send them letters and cards to Jesus. That's J-E-S-U-S, friends, in care of Del Rio, Texas. But the place I remember on the edge of town was a place where you really got the hardcore sound. Yeah, a place where the truckers used to stop on the way to Des Moines. There was signs all over them window sills, like a devil don't get you, then Roosevelt will, and the bank don't sell no beer, and we don't cash no checks. Now them truckers never talked about nothing but hauling, and the four-letter words was really appalling. They thought them hometown gals was nothing but toys for their amusement. Drove Chevys and Macs with big old stacks. They's always complaining about their livers and backs, but they was fast-living, strung-out, truck-driving son-of-a-guns. Now the gal waiting tables was really classy. Had a rebuilt motor on a fairly new chassis, and she knew how to handle them truckers. Name was Mavis Davis. Yeah, she'd pour them a coffee, then she'd bat her eyes, and then she'd listen to them tell her some big fat lies. Then she'd ask them how the wife and kids was back there in Joplin. Now Mavis had all of her ducks in a row, weighed 98 pounds, put on quite a show. Reminds you of a couple of Cub Scouts trying to set up a Sears Roebuck pup tent. There's no proposition that she couldn't handle. Next to her, there was nothing that hold the candle. Not a hell of a lot upstairs, but from there on down, Disneyland. Now the truckers, on the other hand, was really crass. They remind you of fingernails of scratching on glass, of stomping on in, leaving tracks all over the Montgomery Ward linoleum. Yeah, they'd pound them counters and kick them stools. They was always picking fights with the local fools. But one look at Mavis, and they'd turn into a bunch of tomcats. Well, I'll never forget them days gone by. I was just a kid, about 4 foot high. But I never forgot that lesson in picking and singing the country way. Yeah, them walking, talking, truck stop blues came back to life in 72 as they opened.

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1: My wife has been diagnosed with diabetes, and I'm trying to encourage her to get some exercise. How much should she be doing? And how will it help her?
2: If you have diabetes, you don't need to suddenly start going for long runs or long sessions at the gym. Regular physical activity can become an enjoyable part of your day, resulting in long-term benefits to your diabetes and your overall health. Getting regular physical activity and not smoking are both very important to the health of people with diabetes. Physical activity helps to improve the body's response to insulin, which can lower blood glucose levels. It will also help you to control your weight, lower your blood pressure, and improve your cholesterol, which reduces the risk of heart disease. It's recommended that you aim to spend a total of at least 30 minutes on most, if not all, days of the week, doing some form of moderate intensity

0: went to my doctor recently and was diagnosed as having diabetes, so I've got to start watching what I eat. The problem is, my wife and I love going out for a meal, and I'm worried about how we can keep eating out without ruining my eating plan.
1: If you enjoy eating out, having diabetes need not deprive you of this enjoyable experience. However, if you eat out regularly, you'll need to pay close attention to food choices and serving sizes. Try to choose meals that are lower in fat and particularly low in saturated fat. Choose menu items that contain breads, cereals, vegetables or fruits and which have a moderate amount of added sugar. If you're using insulin, be aware that your meal may be served later than usual, so take your insulin with you and give your injection as the meal arrives. You can also talk with your doctor or diabetes educator about ways to enjoy dining out while still managing your weight and your diabetes.

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1: Good morning, I'm Laura Devoy. All of the big four banks are predicting the Reserve Bank will raise interest rates today. The RBA's Monetary Policy Board is currently meeting and will publish its decision at 2:30pm Australian Eastern Daylight Time. A rise is expected after a significant increase in inflation last week. The cash rate is currently at 4.1%, having risen by 0.25% in March. The RBA decided to raise interest rates at its last two meetings. The Deputy Mayor of the Ballina Shire says the community has been shocked by a fatal boating incident. On Monday evening, emergency services were called after a yacht was seen in difficulty near the South Ballina breakwall. A Marine Rescue New South Wales boat tasked with assisting the vessel rolled while crossing the Ballina Bar. Three people died, including two Marine Rescue volunteers. Deputy Mayor Damien Loon told the ABC the community will be reeling.
2: This is a tragedy, and there's going to be locals here that have lost their lives, and how our community, we're resilient, we'll respond to this, but at the same time, our heartfelt condolences go out to any of the families and members of the Marine Rescue, etc., that have been affected by this terrible circumstances overnight.
1: The Victorian government says it will rewrite the state's Sentencing Act to better reflect community expectations. Attorney General Sonia Kilkenny says the Act has not undergone a comprehensive review since 1991. In today's budget, $3 million has been allocated to a review. In a statement, Ms. Kilkenny said many Victorians think sentencing doesn't reflect modern challenges. She says the government will rewrite the Act following the advice from experts and the public. The operator of a cruise ship where there's been a suspected outbreak of hantavirus says the three deaths have not been linked to the virus at this stage. There are 149 people, including four Australians, currently on board the ship, which remains off the coast of Cape Verde. Oceanwide Expeditions says a variant of hantavirus has been confirmed in a passenger who was medically evacuated to South Africa. Two crew members on board have acute respiratory symptoms, but hantavirus has not been confirmed. New research has uncovered the environmental benefits of eucalyptus bark. The RMIT University study has found the bark can be repurposed to help clean polluted water, filter dirty air, and capture carbon dioxide. Distinguished Professor Suresh Bhagava spoke to National Radio News about the findings.
3: Not only to capture carbon dioxide, which is very important, can also be used as a filter for the air purifications. It can kill the pollutants and also water purifications. Because it's a porous, the water and the air can go through, and while they are going through, it can absorb all the pollutant from air. So it can act as a very cheap source of the air and water purifications.
1: Nicole Kidman has arrived at the Met Gala wearing a red sequined Chanel gown featuring ostrich feathers. She's accompanied by her 17-year-old daughter, Sunday Rose, who is in pink and lavender Dior with three-dimensional floral embellishments. The theme of this year's gala is costume art, and the dress code is fashion is art. It's being co-chaired by Kidman, former Vogue editor Anna Wintour, singer Beyonce, and tennis player Venus Williams. Turning to sport in surfing, Australians Steph Gilmore and Ethan Ewing have won the Gold Coast Pro. It's the seventh time Gilmore has won the event. For Ewing, it's his third World Surf League Championship Tour win.
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Ah, well, good morning and welcome to Arcats Eclectic here on Valley FM 89.5. It feels like an age since I was last here, but illnesses like that. I hope you're going well. Before we do anything, let's look at the weather. At the moment, it's 13.8 and it feels like 12.2. We're a bit warmer than Canberra. Well, you know, the northern part of Canberra, which is 12.6. So, you know, in the north-east-south divide, we're winning. And what do you win? I have no idea. We're looking at a high today of 18, so, you know, we're almost there. And that'll probably be for 5 minutes. And then tomorrow, we've got 1 to 17 degrees with 70% chance of 1 millimetre rain. Thursday, 3 to 11, so the temperatures are starting to drop. 80% chance of 1 millimetre. Then on Friday, we hit the minus 1, heading to 13 as a high. Saturday, 0 to 17. Sunday, 1 to 19. If you're doing the Mother's Day Classic, that might be a bit challenging for you, but, you know, it's not too cold, and, well, then it's next week, and it will, you know, the weather will not, it's not reliable then. Right, well, anyway, I'm going to start the show with Australian music. This is a band called Royal Commission, which kind of is on the headlines, and it's a song called Emotional Support Australia, because we damn well need that.

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3: 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So we got nice bits of rock out of the way. We're going to go to a bit of smoothness now. This is Barry White and a song called Playing Your Game, Baby.

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1: Yes, welcome back to our Cuts Eclectic on Valley FM 89.5. We just heard Kurt Elling and his version of Joe Jackson Stepping Out. Sings it in a bit more of a minor key, so it feels a bit more, or a bit less upbeat than the original. I really like it. Barry White before that and Playing Your Game, Baby. I've got a community service announcement about managing big feelings. It's always good to manage big things. This is presented by Merrymead Catholic Care. And the subject of managing children's big emotions is challenging and part of everyday life as a parent or caregiver. This workshop will provide three clear strategies for helping children move through their emotions so they are able to re-engage with play, learning and daily routines. This happens on Monday the 11th of May from 5:30 till 7 p.m. at Caldwell Primary School. For more information, contact 0408 611076. This is another community announcement brought to you by Valley FM 89.5, the voice of the Tuggeranong Valley. Well, I'm going to do what I occasionally do, is play two versions of the same song, usually the original. I was going to do the Joe Jackson one, but I'm not doing that. I'm doing Gary Moore's Parisian Walkways, which he... A bit confused. It said it's a Gary Moore song, but it's also been recorded by Thin Lizzy when he was in Thin Lizzy. So, anyway, this is a live version at the Montreux Jazz Festival. But there you go. So you can play jazz. Yeah, anything can be jazz, really. So Gary Moore, Parisian Walkways. And then we're going to go to a more recent one. Mind you, recent, 10 years old now, where Will Wilde tries to, he brought out an album where he tries to mimic the sound of guitar on harmonica. So it's a different take. I quite like both of them. So here you go.

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1: Well, there you are. We've survived 15 minutes of the same song, but two different versions. We had Gary Moore and his mastery of guitar, and then Will Wilde and his mastery of harmonica. Right, well, it's coming up towards 10 o'clock, and after 10 o'clock, we're looking at some protest songs. And I wonder why we have to do that. Anyway, let's go back to some Australian music. This is Steph Strings and a song called A Storm in April, because we're in May. Yes.

Whatever. You have Stiff Strings arpeggiating herself for a song called A Storm in April. And to take us to the news, we've got another Australian music. This is The Rookies and Ode to St. Seal. I will see you after the news.

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1: Good morning, I'm Laura Devoy. The New South Wales Premier has paid tribute to two marine rescue volunteers who died while responding to an incident in northern New South Wales. About 6:15 last night, emergency services responded to reports a yacht was in difficulty near the South Ballina breakwall. The body of a man was located on the sand nearby. A Marine Rescue New South Wales vessel with six crew members on board capsized while crossing the Ballina Bar. Two people were killed and four taken to hospital. Chris Minns says emergency services workers and volunteers often put their own lives on the line to help others.
2: It's part and parcel of the Australian character that you would do that for your neighbour, for your community member, for someone in your neighbourhood. But it's just such a challenging time for this wonderful organisation when it happens.
1: The tax discount, which exempts electric vehicles from the fringe benefits tax, will be wound back. From April 2027, the exemption will apply to EVs under $75,000, with those above that threshold to be taxed at 75% of the usual rate. From April 2029, all EVs will be taxed at 75%. Energy Minister Chris Bowen